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4: Here I was, just registered. 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For the very first time ever, I thought it had been won.
3: 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It has to continue. And Robinson says it will. Sam Greenglass, NPR News, Baton Rouge.

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1: And it's here on LAist 89.3. More LAist news in about 15 minutes. Meanwhile, I'm Julie Slater, in for Julia Paskin, with some of the headlines that we're following. Official figures show that the number of people deported to El Salvador from the United States nearly doubled in the first months of 2026. The jump comes as the Salvadorian president has positioned himself as an ally willing to help the Trump administration accelerate deportations. A licensed drug addiction counselor who delivered the ketamine that killed Friends star Matthew Perry has been sentenced to 2 years. Eric Fleming received the sentence in an L.A. federal court today. He had pleaded guilty to distribution of ketamine, resulting in death. If you have an idea how LAist could be even better, we'd love to hear from you. You can be a part of our LAist audience panel. Go now to laist.com/input. That's laist.com/input. It's 519.
2: 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I'm Steve Inskeep. We're reporting from the presidential summit in Beijing on the next morning edition from NPR News.
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0: From NPR News, this is All Things Considered. I'm Ilse Chang.
6: And I'm Sasha Pfeiffer. The U.S. Constitution is being tested these days in all sorts of ways. And NYU Law School professor Melissa Murray is concerned that many Americans lack a basic understanding of this foundational document.
7: In the last 20 years, we've really divested ourselves of civics education. There's a whole generation of kids who probably haven't read the Constitution in full. And the whole point of the Constitution was that it was a document meant to be read by the people it served. It was meant to be debated, to be grappled with, and we've really become untethered from that.
6: So she has a new book out aimed at making the Constitution accessible and understandable and teaching Americans what their government is allowed to do. It's called The U.S. Constitution, A Comprehensive and Annotated Guide for the Modern Reader. And Marie says modern readers need to realize that some of today's challenges are parallel to what Americans were dealing with centuries before.
7: Although we talk about the framers and the Reconstruction Amendments, there's a whole series of amendments.

0: from the late 19th century and early 20th century that are literally driven by the people. The people decide that they've had it with certain things that the government is doing. You know, for example, they were very angry about the consolidation of wealth and the rise of oligarchy in the middle of the Gilded Age. And they were especially concerned that the federal government's principal means of raising revenue was tariffs. They felt that tariffs were deeply regressive and disproportionately borne and impacted on the working class. And so they wanted a progressive income tax. And so the people got together and they agitated and they ultimately created the momentum for the 16th Amendment, which amended Article 1 to allow for a progressive income tax. And that's where we get the income tax to this day. So it's not just about lawyers making claims on the Constitution. The people can do this too. And we've lost sight of that.
1: Is there one part of the Constitution that's your favorite or that most interests you that you could zoom in on for us a little?
0: Again, the whole idea that the people have something to say about the Constitution, I think, is just really, really apparent, especially in those amendments that are passed during the Gilded Age. And one that I'm thinking of specifically is the 17th Amendment. Most Americans don't realize that the popular election of senators is a relatively recent phenomenon. That came about with the 17th Amendment. Before that, state legislatures picked their senators, and they were often subject to real corruption because the senators were so deeply bound to corporate interests at the state legislative level. And so the shift in the 17th Amendment to make senators popularly elected was about ridding Congress of corruption and giving the people a voice.
1: What part of the Constitution most frustrates you?
0: The Electoral College.
1: Why? Because they created it at all?
0: I mean, these were elite guys, and they thought that, you know, it was fine to have popular representation in the House of Representatives, but they really worried about the people, many of whom were not as educated as they were, weren't property, weren't gentry. They worried about the kind of impact that those people might have on democracy, on democratic engagement. I mean, it is actually kind of ironic when you think about it. And so the Electoral College is kind of a hedge against that. We don't popularly elect the president. It's done through this electoral system. We've changed that, certainly with regard to senators. And I think it's probably time that we changed it with regard to the presidency.
1: The Constitution was written in broad terms that left it open to interpretation in some ways, and that has created legal fights that continue to this day. Does that mean the Constitution was written too broadly?
0: I think one of the things the framers were trying to do was to make a document that was written because they wanted people to read it, but again, they wanted people to read it. So they understood TLDR well before we had an acronym for it, and they understood that if they enunciated everything, if they enumerated everything, this would become more like a legal code and no one would read it. And so they painted in broad brushstrokes. And part of that too was recognizing that they did not have a monopoly on wisdom. They couldn't foresee what was coming around the corner. And so they drafted in some cases in very broad terms.
1: You referred to the writers of the Constitution as a group of elite guys. Someone I work with made the point of wondering how much faith should we put in a document that was written by people living in a very different era long ago, and as my colleague said, half jokingly, was written by a bunch of guys in the 1700s who didn't always brush their teeth. So how do we approach it knowing that?
0: Well, one, I think we have to approach it knowing that that's actually not true. The original Constitution was written by a bunch of guys in wigs who maybe didn't brush their teeth, but that's not all the Constitution is. We have the Reconstruction Amendments. That's a whole generation later with very different commitments and very different aims for the document. The Reconstruction Amendments are meant to entirely renegotiate the relationship between the federal government and the states and the federal government, the states and the people. Then we have the Gilded Age amendments, which are entirely generated by the people. And then there are a whole spate of amendments from the 1950s going forward. So to say that the whole Constitution is written by these guys who didn't brush their teeth is to continue the over-veneration of the original framers at the expense of the other people who also poured into this document and made constitutional meaning as well.
1: Melissa Murray is the author of The U.S. Constitution, A Comprehensive and Annotated Guide for the Modern Reader. Melissa, thank you.
0: Thank you.
2: Oklahoma now has an internationally recognized dark sky park. That's an area that ensures the protection of the night sky. Black Mesa State Park is the first such area in Oklahoma. Grayson Wheeler with member station KOSU attended a dark sky event to celebrate the designation.
3: Oklahoma is shaped like a saucepan. Black Mesa State Park and Nature Preserve is way out in the western tip of the panhandle, among red dirt hills dappled with yucca plants and prickly pears. Polly Kiker has been the park director here for 7 years.
4: As far out as we are, you need something special to drive people here.
3: That something special used to be that Black Mesa is the highest point in Oklahoma, but it's also isolated. With expanses of scrubby rangeland and very few people, the area doesn't have much light pollution. But that hasn't always been true for the park.
4: When you drove in at night, it would be super dark, and you come over the hill, and there was an island of light at the park because of all the streetlights.
3: Kiker got the streetlights turned off. Outdoor lighting at the park's buildings has been replaced with red bulbs, and visitors have guidelines about how to safely reduce their own light use. Now it's super dark. Enough so that Black Mesa has been designated as an international dark sky park by nonprofit Dark Sky International. Dozens of people came out to celebrate the milestone, including Cassidy Harris. She drove 6 hours from the Oklahoma City suburbs, where the night sky doesn't reveal as much.
5: It's really good that people get to see the stars like this in their full beauty. I think it's really important that at least once in a lifetime you get to see it like that.
3: In a field nearby, Kenny Tolbert has set up his telescope to take long exposure photos of the sky. He says it's one thing to know that the universe is full of stars. It's another thing to actually see them.
6: When they see like the Milky Way, and they realize, I'm looking at the center of our galaxy. I'm looking at the center. This is what we're all spinning around. And it's like, you know, we hear about it, but we don't see it.
3: Tolbert is glad Oklahoma has an official dark sky park.
6: We need about 1,000 more of them.
3: Well, a few more might be doable at other Oklahoma state parks now that Black Mesa has lit the way, or rather, darkened it. For NPR News, I'm Grayson Wheeler in Kenton, Oklahoma.
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8: This is LAist 89.3, Julie Slater with you, in for Julia Paskin. Let's take a look at what's happening around town this week. The latest show to open at the California African American Museum is Willie Birch, Stories to Tell, which looks at the New Orleans-born artist's chronicling of Black life in America from the late 1960s through the present. And Haley Williams from Paramore is playing the Wiltern tonight. She'll also play there on Friday, and then she comes back to the Hollywood Bowl in October. More in the best things to do list at LAist.com. Coming up, why one Republican up for California governor can't be knocked down no matter what controversy pops up. Lows in the 50s tonight. It is 5:30.
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11: 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The story behind the groundbreaking series, 50 years after David Attenborough's epic journey across 40 countries to document over 600 species. 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
12: Live from NPR News in Washington, I'm Windsor Johnston. Vice President J.D. Vance says the Trump administration's crackdown on Medicaid fraud is expanding. The White House today announced it would defer $1.3 billion in Medicaid reimbursements to California over suspected fraud concerns.
13: You may think that this is purely a red state or blue state issue. That's actually not true. We see Medicaid fraud issues in Ohio, the state that I used to represent in the Ohio in the United States Senate. We also see Medicaid issues, fraud issues in a state like Maryland, which is obviously a very blue state. But both Ohio and Maryland have worked with us to take this issue seriously.
12: California officials are disputing those allegations. The administration is also freezing some new Medicare enrollments for 6 months and warning states they could risk losing funding if fraud concerns are not addressed. The Senate once again narrowly defeated a war powers resolution that would have forced President Trump to end the war in Iran. NPR's Ava Berger reports three Republicans joined almost all Senate Democrats to vote in support of the bill.
14: The vote is the seventh in an effort largely led by Democrats to constrain Trump's ability to continue to engage in the conflict with Iran. The resolution was defeated 49-50. Senators Lisa Murkowski, Rand Paul, and Susan Collins voted with Democrats, while Senator John Fetterman, the Pennsylvania Democrat, joined with Republicans to defeat the bill. The vote came one day after Secretary of Defense Pete Hegseth told Congress that the cost of the conflict had risen to nearly $30 billion. He asked lawmakers for a record $1.5 trillion to fund the Pentagon next year. Ava Berger, NPR News, The Capitol.
12: At the close on Wall Street, the Dow was down 67 points, the Nasdaq Composite up 314, the S&P up 43 points. 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
8: Live from LAS News, I'm Julie Slater, in for Julia Paskin. Solar power developers say they're facing crippling losses and potential bankruptcy amid a stall in a state-funded program. Aaron Stone reports.
15: California's Self-Generation Incentive Program launched last year to help low-income households install solar and battery storage systems for free. But five participating developers told LAist the program has been plagued by delays and bureaucratic hurdles since. The state abruptly halted, then restarted payouts to developers this year. Some small developers worry they could go out of business since they've already purchased equipment or installed systems they expected to be reimbursed for already. Meanwhile, their customers are waiting months for the bill savings and energy reliability they were promised. Aaron Stone, LAS News.
8: Read more at LAS.com. A Boeing 747 is sitting in Exposition Park in the same building where Space Shuttle Endeavour will one day welcome visitors. McKenna Kramer reports.
16: The 747 was rescued from an aircraft graveyard in Arizona and donated to the California Science Center. It's one of about 20 aircraft that visitors will be able to explore in the new Samuel Ocean Air and Space Center. Curator Perry Roth Johnson says it'll also look ahead to autonomous flight.
17: We want to give people a little cityscape where they can fly drones on sample missions around the city and get a sense of how this technology works.
16: The center doesn't have an opening date yet, but officials say it'll be well before the 2028 Olympics. McKenna Kramer, LAS News.
8: A pair of orphaned black bears from Monrovia are making steady progress. The brothers have been under the care of the San Diego Humane Society since March. That's when California Fish and Wildlife euthanized their mother after she acted aggressively towards two Monrovia residents. Now the bears have moved from an indoor habitat to an outdoor one. Here's Autumn Welch with the San Diego Humane Society.
18: They're ready for the next step, and that's to start seeing more things outside, hearing birds, seeing squirrels run around, and just basically getting exposed to external stimuli.
8: The cubs are now about 4 months old. An unlicensed cannabis retailer in Southern California is under arrest for not paying $7 million in state sales tax. State investigators say the retailer also allegedly failed to report about $80 million in sales tax, sales from 2019 to 2022. It's 5:35.
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7: From NPR News, this is All Things Considered. I'm Sasha Pfeiffer in Washington.
2: And I'm Elsa Chang in Culver City, California. As U.S. and Chinese leaders prepare to meet tomorrow, the world is watching. In the disputed South China Sea, or the West Philippine Sea, as it's called in the Philippines, residents of Titu Island are watching closely as well. Jan Kamazin-Brumby reports.
20: If you were trying to stake your claim to a contested island in the middle of an ocean, how would you do it? Military exercises, a new Coast Guard base. How about a rap concert?
1: It feels like almost the entire island has turned out for this concert tonight. People are waving, people are singing along. There's clearly excitement in the air.
20: We're on Titu Island, a tiny Philippine spit of sand in the middle of the South China Sea, some 500 miles from the Philippine capital. In the crowd, we found George Olian Misajo, a local resident.
21: It's the first time that they invited a band, and they really enjoyed it. I think it really boosts the morale of everyone.
20: With its tranquil beaches and sandy streets, Olian Misajo's home could easily be mistaken for a holiday destination. But the calm masks the tension. China claims most of the South China Sea, including this island. That's despite a 2016 tribunal in The Hague that sided with Manila, finding Beijing's sweeping claims had no legal standing. In the last decade, Beijing has reinforced its claims with actions, including boosting its Coast Guard presence. It's a change that local fishermen like Ken Rabaya have witnessed.
22: There's a lot of Chinese militia, like Chinese Coast Guard. They are provoking for the fishermen. We are afraid.
20: Amidst the geopolitical struggle, he says he just wants to be left alone to fish.
22: I want some peace of mind for the people living here, for my family, for living.
20: It's a sentiment echoed by residents like local government worker Chris Anit. Although Titu feels like home, he's well aware he lives on a geopolitical fault line.
23: It's very hard because of the contention between the two nations, China and here. What I worried is that the time will come when our territory becomes compromised because of international conflict.
20: And because Manila is a treaty ally of Washington, a spark could eventually escalate into a broader conflict between China and the U.S. So as Chinese and American leaders prepare to meet in Beijing this week, he's holding his breath.
23: I hope so that Donald Trump and the meeting with Xi Jinping would have a very good result for the development of this country.
20: In the face of tensions, the Philippines has tried to push back. Just last month, authorities upgraded their Coast Guard presence on the island. Despite this, residents remain subject to Chinese pressure. Just to reach the island, we had to travel almost 2 days on a civilian vessel that was shadowed for its entire journey. It's gone just past 7 in the morning on the boat here, and already we've been told we're being tailed by a Chinese Coast Guard vessel. I can see an enormous ship just on the horizon. As we approach the island, the Chinese vessel begins to issue warnings. It's part of a broader pattern. Countries that make territorial claims in the region, in particular China, are slowly ratcheting up pressure, but steering clear of an all-out conflict. It's what Emory University's political scientist Renard Sexton calls gray zone tactics.
24: The risk of conflict in South China Sea is not zero, but the most likely scenario is that we continue on the same path. People are testing, they're seeing what they can achieve without incurring real risk.
20: But for those on the front lines of this tension, the risk feels real. Back at the concert, the group breaks out into a patriotic song, calling for Filipinos to protect their land. This is our territory. We will not fall. We will not surrender, they chant. A poignant message for Titu's residents, who see themselves not just as villagers, but protectors of their own land, now subject to decisions being made by leaders far from home. For NPR News, I'm Jan Kamzenbrumby on Titu Island.
0: Researchers say they've found evidence for what may have been an invasive dental procedure in Neanderthals. Science reporter Ari Daniel has our story.
25: Chigurska Cave is located in southwestern Siberia. Over the years, excavations there have unearthed an assortment of Paleolithic treasures, heaps of tools fashioned from stone and bone, and also fossils from a population of Neanderthals.
26: It is the richest collection in this part of the Eurasia. I think it was like a dream of the archaeologists.
25: Ksenia Kolobova is an archaeologist at the Russian Academy of Sciences. She says excavations at that cave can have their challenges. Just take the summer of 2016.
26: This season was absolutely horrible because every day it was raining. A lot of drops from the ceiling of the cave dropped to your head. It was almost torture.
25: For a wet month and a half, the team scraped away dirt and rock using scalpels and little knives. And then, towards the end, they found a handful of Neanderthal teeth some 59,000 years old, including this one adult molar.
26: When you find it, it's very dirty.
25: After cleaning the tooth, they noticed a deep hole on the biting surface, something that could have been caused by any number of things. Kolobova later showed the molar to a colleague of hers, a dental anthropologist.
26: She's a specialist on ancient tooth. At the very beginning, she suspected that the cavity inside the tooth is not very natural.
25: So the research team CT scanned the tooth and examined it with a scanning electron microscope. The hole occupied the entire volume where the soft tissue would have been. They noticed microscopic radial grooves that they believed may have been artificially created by drilling into the tooth to deal with a cavity, perhaps.
3: To basically perform a root canal.
25: Here's what John Olson, an archaeologist at the University of Arizona and one of the researchers, speculates.
3: This was created by a stone tool handled by a Neanderthal between the thumb and the forefinger to rotate that on the chewing surface of the tooth to expose the pulp and clean it out.
25: The team wanted to see whether this was plausible, so they mimicked the procedure on a few modern human teeth, including one donated by one of the researchers who was having dental work done anyway, says Ksenia Kolobova.
26: It was a lot of joke about her impact in the article. So she did a really, really good experiments.
25: Experiments that duplicated the same geometry and wear observed in the ancient tooth. Cavities were rare among Neanderthals, but the researchers believe the molar reveals an ability by these hominins tens of thousands of years ago to execute a precise dental procedure. It could also suggest other skills, like being able to communicate the plan so the patient would be willing to endure the pain. The study is published in the journal PLOS One.
4: They did a lot of great work and they have beautiful data presented.
25: Rachel Kalischer is a bioarchaeologist at UC San Diego who wasn't involved in the research. She agrees the hole was likely produced by a stone tool, but she can't be sure it was done intentionally.
4: It's certainly believable, but I'm not sure that the evidence that they provide is necessarily the smoking gun.
25: With additional specimens, though, Kalischer remains open to the idea that Neanderthals were capable of treating cavities.
4: I wouldn't be surprised because we have all this other evidence that they were very intelligent and able to respond and adapt.
25: Perhaps allowing them to alleviate a toothache in a way that feels painfully familiar. For NPR News, I'm Ari Daniel.
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8: Live from LAIST 89.3, I'm Julie Slater, in for Julia Paskin. In the crowded field of mostly Democratic candidates vying to be California's next governor, one MAGA Republican has had surprising staying power. That's Riverside County Sheriff Chad Bianco. He's recently been in national headlines for seizing hundreds of thousands of ballots, among other controversies. As KVCR's Madison Ament reports, Bianco has built his profile on bashing the state's Democrats and Governor Gavin Newsom.
5: Chad Bianco meanders through rows of classic cars at a museum in Corona. It's a campaign fundraiser.
6: The smell of an antique automobile, it makes you feel good.
5: Bianco looks like an Old West sheriff. He wears a big black cowboy hat, black cowboy boots, and has a thick salt and pepper walrus mustache. Bianco says the classic cars remind him of a better time, and his nostalgia also informs his goals if he's elected governor.
6: I want government out of the way of growth in California so we can once again finally prosper. But California will be more prosperous than at any time in its history, and I will liken it to the gold rush years.
5: Bianco blames Democrats for ruining the state he says he fell in love with as a kid visiting from Utah.
6: Our businesses are leaving, our workers are leaving, our kids can't afford to live here. There's nothing good coming from the current Democrat Party.
5: Bianco bashes Democrats in Sacramento every chance he gets. He also plays up his law enforcement background. He was a sheriff's deputy for 3 decades before he became Riverside County Sheriff in 2018. Since then, he's leaned into his cantankerous MAGA persona. During COVID, he refused to obey Governor Newsom's lockdown.
6: They couldn't control me. They couldn't shut my county down.
5: A few years later, when deaths in his jails hit a record high, he told parents whose children had died that he was not to blame.
6: They want to blame me instead of their child for being in jail. instead of their child for overdosing on drugs while they were in jail. They want to blame me.
5: Most recently, he defended his seizure of 600,000 ballots from the Riverside County Registrar of Voters, based on a tip from a citizens group that alleged election fraud. Elections officials have said it's baseless, but Bianco says he must investigate crime.
9: I think he's the only one that can save this state.
5: Julie Pizzatola lives in Riverside County and was at a recent rally for Bianco. She echoes many of his supporters.
9: I can barely afford my mortgage. I travel a lot for work. I can barely afford gas. So, you know, anything that we can do to lower taxes is what I'm supporting. And I think the being tough on crime is great.
5: Bianco says one of his top priorities as governor would be to kill the California Environmental Quality Act, or CEQA. He'd also get rid of the Coastal Commission and the California Air Resources Board. Those are some of the state's bedrock environmental protections.
6: Those are the issues that cause our cost of living to go up.
5: He also wants to cut the state income tax, which he says he'll do in part by upping oil production to fund the government. Eric Schickler is with the Institute of Governmental Studies at UC Berkeley. He says that doesn't seem realistic. Schickler also says Bianco would have a hard time undoing the environmental protections.
10: There's no way that that happens without passing legislation, and there's no way that legislation would pass with a Democratic legislature.
5: Bianco has one Republican opponent, Steve Hilton, who's a former Fox News commentator. Hilton's consistently polled in the top two, and he got President Donald Trump's endorsement. Bianco has trailed behind, but he's still in the top five. Thad Kauser, who teaches political science at the University of California, San Diego, says Bianco has mostly evaded attack as the Democratic candidates fight between themselves. But he says, like Trump's surprising win in 2016, we should pay attention.
11: Bianco's chances are much slimmer than that, but this is still a remarkably wide-open race.
5: The top two vote-getters this June will advance to the November primary.
8: That's Madison Allman of our California newsroom partners, KVCR. More LAS news coming up in 15 minutes. Meanwhile, here are some of the headlines that we're following. President Donald Trump is kicking off the busiest portion of his three-day visit to China. He's meeting with China's president at the Great Hall of the People on Thursday. They will have a formal bilateral discussion and later a state banquet. On Friday, the pair plans a working tea and lunch before Trump leaves Beijing. The cast of The Fast and the Furious rolled into the Cannes Film Festival on Wednesday for a 25th anniversary celebration of the franchise. The French festival will host a midnight screening of the first release in the 10-movie series. An LAist is counting down to the June 2nd primary. If you need help finding out about all the candidates, go to laist.com/OCVote. It's 5:49.
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15: 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I'm Ilse Chang.
27: And I'm Sasha Pfeiffer. An estimated 32 million children in the United States live in homes with firearms. That's according to a new study in JAMA Network Open. The study finds that nearly 7 million of those kids have at least one firearm in their homes that is unlocked and loaded. NPR's Ritu Chatterjee reports.
28: Firearms are now the leading cause of pediatric deaths in the U.S. While a majority of those deaths are due to homicides, a significant percentage are suicides, says Dr. Matthew Miller. He's a public health researcher at Northeastern University and author of the new study.
29: When children take their own lives, you know, in a suicide, the gun almost always comes from their home. It's usually owned by a parent. And clearly the children gain access to those guns.
28: These suicides, he says, can be prevented by safe storage.
29: When guns are locked up, it reduces the risk of dying by suicide, by firearm suicide, in particular by, you know, threefold.
28: In this study, Miller and his colleagues surveyed 900 gun-owning parents of kids under 18. They found that 21% had at least one firearm in the house, unlocked and loaded.
29: So you pick it up and you can fire it. You don't have to unlock it. It's ready to go.
28: Such unsafe storage also increases the risk of unintentional injuries and of mass shootings, says Dr. Chetan Satya. He's a pediatric surgeon and director of Northwell Health Center for Gun Violence Prevention in New York.
1: We know from the literature in the past that many mass shooters obtain weapons without their parents knowing.

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2: Now at 6, Tennessee Republicans have taken a majority black voting district in the Memphis area and split it in three. Many Democrats are furious.
5: 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It's totally racist from the core. It's always been about race.
2: Live from LAist 89.3, it's All Things Considered. I'm Julie Slater, in for Julia Paskin. Also this hour, President Trump has arrived in Beijing ahead of a meeting with China's president. A welcoming ceremony was held. Major talks start Thursday. The drug addiction counselor who was the middleman in Matthew Perry's ketamine deals has been sentenced in an L.A. federal court. Plus, enjoy those quick flights while you can. With high fuel prices, airlines are considering cutting shorter flights. And Ohtani pitches tonight, but he's taking a break from taking a swing. It's Wednesday, May 13th. The news is next.
1: Live from NPR News in Washington, I'm Ryland Barton. President Trump rejected Iran's latest proposal to end the war earlier this week. He called it unacceptable and said the ceasefire was on life support. But the White House in Tehran did not disclose details of what was in the proposal. NPR's Aya Batraoui has more on what Iran was asking for.
6: So there are new demands that didn't exist before this war, and those include, for example, an end to Israel's war on the Iran-backed Hezbollah in Lebanon, where Israel controls a huge part of the south of Lebanon, and where people are being killed daily in Lebanon. And also, some of these demands now include war reparations, a total lifting of a U.S. naval blockade out at sea that's keeping Iran from freely being able to export its oil.
1: NPR's Aya Batraoui.

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7: This is 1A. I'm Jen White. We're discussing college and how anxiety over the job market is shaping what students and families expect to get out of a degree. We're here with John Marcus. He covers higher education for the Hechinger Report. That's an independent nonprofit news organization. Also with us, Kathleen Delasky, the author of Who Needs College Anymore? Imagining a Future Where Degrees Won't Matter. She's also the founder of the Education Design Lab. And Anish Raman, LinkedIn's Chief Economic Opportunity Officer. We're hearing from lots of you. Henry writes, I came from a family of Nigerians and Jamaicans where everyone had at least 4 degrees. I have 6 right now from universities around the world, but have not been able to find stable work in the United States because I don't have connections here. I was raised to think education was everything. No, it's who you know. Well, we want to hear from you. How did you make the decision about whether or not to go to college? If you're making that decision right now or helping a young person in your life make that decision, what factors are you weighing? Email us at 1a@wamu.org. Anish, there's a lot of anxiety right now about the job market, but the news isn't all bleak. 77% of 2025 college grads said they landed a job within 3 months of earning their degree, and that's up from 63% in 2024. That data comes from ZipRecruiter. The data also shows that more students are taking their first offer, even if it doesn't align with their long-term career goals. What's the full picture here? How tough is this job market?
8: It's tough. It's tough here. It's tough everywhere. I just got back from Europe with the book. Youth unemployment is at historic highs over there. Our data suggests that most of this is about interest rates and the macro, but the uncertainty over what AI is going to do to work is certainly adding to the mix. The conversation right now around AI and work is so charged. It's emotional. It's fueling fear. Worst of all, fatalism, that everything's figured out, that we individual workers are just along for this ride, and maybe the ride is over for entire categories of workers. That's not how this is going to work. It's why we wrote the book. Work is changing, not ending. It's changing in big ways for all of us. But what we're seeing from new grads that's encouraging is a resilience as they enter the labor market. They start with strengths. They have AI fluency to a higher degree than previous generations. They've had these tools the whole time they've been in college. They are coming into the labor market with more of an entrepreneurial mindset. Very few of them think they're going to get one job at one company and stay.

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8: From WHYY in Philadelphia, this is Fresh Air. I'm Tanya Mosley. Today, filmmaker, rapper, and organizer Boots Riley. His new film is called I Love Boosters, and it stars Kiki Palmer as the leader of a crew of women shoplifters in the Bay Area who steal from luxury stores and sell the goods cheap to people who can't afford retail. 20 years before this film, Riley wrote a song by the same name with his hip-hop group The Coup. The song is a love letter to shoplifters, or boosters as they're called, which he says he knows a thing or two about.
9: Well, I have been a broke rapper for a long time, having to stay fly, you know, just a job requirement.
8: We talk about why his music, shows, and films, including the 2018 movie Sorry to Bother You, continue to explore the contradictions that capitalism produces. And book critic Maureen Corrigan reviews two new novels by Paymi Aguda and Elizabeth Strout. First News.
10: Live from NPR News, I'm Giles Snyder. President Trump has started his state visit to China, and he and Chinese leader Xi Jinping are expected to issue a joint statement later this hour. NPR's Emily Fang reports high-stakes issues ranging from trade to technology are on the table.
11: Trump and China's Xi Jinping will meet in Beijing's Great Hall of the People in the city's central Tiananmen Square. And there, Trump says he'll talk about the war with Iran and high energy prices. He's asked for China for help before to unblock the Strait of Hormuz. The two men will also discuss Taiwan, the democratic island China wants to take control of, but which the U.S. has historically sold weapons to defend against China. China's officials have been signaling their desire for a diplomatic detente with the U.S. on trade tariffs, as well as willingness to help pressure Iran towards a ceasefire. Earlier on Wednesday, Beijing welcomed Trump to China with a grand red carpet welcome. Emily Fang, NPR News.
10: Back stateside, Democrats have a nominee for Nebraska's 2nd Congressional District, the so-called Blue Dot, that could help decide control of the House. According to an Associated Press race call, political organizer Denise Powell is advancing to the November midterm elections and will face Republican Brinker Harding. 1 year after President Trump's executive order to shelter 6,000 homeless veterans, NPR's Quill Lawrence reports that Democrats and Republicans say they've seen little progress.
12: The president's order aimed to create what he called a center for warrior independence on the sprawling VA campus in West Los Angeles. But at a hearing, Republican Congressman Mike Boss said the administration has blocked oversight with non-disclosure agreements.
13: If agreements, planning decisions, or delay are hiding behind NDAs, the American taxpayers and our veterans deserve to know how the land is being used and why progress has been so slow.
12: Ongoing construction at the campus has taken decades. The secrecy also worries LA Veterans Advocate Rob Reynolds.
14: I want to see President Trump's executive order be successful. But again, we need to get rid of these non-disclosure agreements.
12: The administration's budget request funds minimal new housing on the campus. Quill Lawrence, NPR News.
10: Medicare has announced a moratorium on new hospice and home health providers. NPR's Selena Simmons Duffin reports the agency says a six-month pause on new providers will combat fraud.
15: The pause is on hospice and home health organizations that want to be paid by Medicare. It's not a pause for individual Medicare patients who need that care, and it's not a pause for existing hospice and home health groups. This is the second such moratorium announced by the Centers for Medicare and Medicaid Services. In February, the agency announced a six-month pause for new suppliers of certain durable medical equipment. The Trump administration has tried a variety of ways to reduce fraud and abuse in federal health programs. The decision for this moratorium earned praise from Leading Age, a coalition of thousands of nonprofits serving older adults. Selena Simmons Duffin, NPR News, Washington.
10: This is NPR News. Prosecutors say they plan to retry Alex Murdaugh in the deaths of his wife and son. The South Carolina Supreme Court overturned Murdaugh's murder convictions Wednesday, but Murdaugh won't be leaving prison anytime soon. He is serving a 40-year sentence after pleading guilty to stealing around $12 million from his clients. The Utah mother who wrote a children's book about grief following her husband's death will serve life in prison without parole for his murder. A judge in Park City handed down the sentence Wednesday, saying Richens is simply too dangerous to ever be free. Corey Richens maintains her innocence and plans to appeal the conviction. A team of scientists believes they found evidence of what may have amounted to an ancient root canal in Neanderthals. Ari Daniel reports.
16: Researchers unearthed a nearly 60,000-year-old Neanderthal tooth, a molar, in a Siberian cave. It had a deep hole on the biting surface. When the team looked more closely, they noticed microscopic radial grooves that they think may have been artificially created by drilling into the tooth to deal with a cavity, perhaps. Rachel Kalischer is a bioarchaeologist at UC San Diego who wasn't involved in the research. She's open to the idea that Neanderthals were capable of treating cavities.
17: It's certainly believable, but I'm not sure that the evidence that they provide is necessarily the smoking gun.
16: Kalischer agrees the hole was likely produced by a stone tool, but she can't be sure it was done intentionally. For NPR News, I'm Ari Daniel.
10: And I'm Joel Snyder. This is NPR News.
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20: This is Fresh Air. I'm Tanya Mosley. My guest today is filmmaker, rapper, and community organizer Boots Riley. His work for the last few decades has circled the same argument: that capitalism produces the contradictions we live with, and that art can make them visible. He made that argument as the frontman of the Oakland-based hip-hop group The Coup, and in his screen work with his 2018 film Sorry to Bother You, a surreal satire about a black telemarketer who finds success after he learns to use his white voice. And he's making the argument again in his latest film, I Love Boosters, which was first a love song he wrote 20 years ago about shoplifters, or boosters as they're called.

0: I Love Boosters, the film, stars Keke Palmer as the leader of a crew of women shoplifters in the Bay Area who steal from luxury fashion stores and sell the goods cheap to people who can't afford retail. Demi Moore plays the fashion designer whose stores they're robbing from, and Lakeith Stanfield plays a figure who threatens the whole operation. As you heard, before Riley made films, he made music. The Coup released their first album, Kill My Landlord, in 1993. Before that, he was a labor and community organizer, a UPS worker, and a telemarketer, a job that would eventually become the subject of Sorry to Bother You. Boots Riley, welcome back to Fresh Air.
1: Thanks. Thanks for having me.
0: You know, I have watched I Love Boosters twice, and both times I was thinking, what does Boots know about Boosters?
1: Well, I have been a broke rapper for a long time, having to stay fly, you know, just a job requirement. And so I've definitely had to deal with a lot of Boosters. When I wrote that song 20 years ago, it was a lifetime of experience. So, and also just saw how much of a service it provided a community who's, in my case, the Black community. I don't think they only exist in the Black community. Mm-hmm. A community whose style is inspiring these things that are costing more than people can afford with the income that they have.
0: That is the interesting. It's not an inversion, but it is the thing that we sit with as the audience, because we are living this world through the Boosters themselves. And so we're able to see from the inside how they're interpreted from the outside and what's really happening. But, you know, that term Boosters, I had never heard that before.
1: Oh,
0: I think
1: really?
0: I heard, like, okay, in Detroit, I know somebody with the hookup. You know, I know a guy. Yeah.
1: It's funny because online there's this whole debate about where that term came from. There's people in New York saying we came up with the term. There's people in obviously in the Bay Area saying we came up with the term. And there's people in Chicago saying, no, Boosters, we did that and such and such. So there's this whole debate. And, you know, obviously I can't come from the Bay Area, so I'm going to, you know, shoot shots on that behalf. However, I think it was all over. So, and definitely people had different ways of calling it. But, you know, yeah. I have no idea where it came from. There's somebody that could probably call in
0: right.
1: and tell us
0: they will.
1: The etymology of that. But
0: exactly.
1: Yeah.
0: And I obviously am out of the loop. But I want to talk a little bit about what you were saying about the Boosters' place and how they serve the community. And let's talk about that a little bit through the character Corvette herself,
1: yeah.
0: who's played by Keke Palmer. And she isn't just a Booster. She is a designer.
1: Yeah.
0: And Christy Smith, the fashion mogul that she admires, who's played by Demi Moore, steals one of her designs. And basically, this woman is hailed as a genius, but she's stealing from Black and brown communities.
1: Yeah. Yeah.
0: When was the first time you kind of realized that idea that, like, what is being stolen is actually maybe yours in the first place?
1: You know, I think you'd have to back it up to when I was 14 or 15, you know, and I got involved in supporting people who were organizing a cannery workers' strike mm-hmm. in Watsonville, California. So I got invited to a youth event.
0: Yeah.
1: Based on that. And, you know, someone was like, hey, you know, we're going to have this thing. We'll be by we'll be by at noon on Saturday. And back then, there's no cell phones, there's no anything. So you could totally ghost somebody a lot easier. And I planned on it. So I was like, come by. I'm not going to be there. And but I forgot about it. And so they came by with a van full of 14-year-old girls.
0: Mm-hmm. Yeah.
1: And they were like, hey, you want to go to the beach? And I was like, oh, yeah, I definitely want to go to the beach with y'all. And they were like, but first we're going to stop and stop off and support the Watsonville cannery workers strike.
0: Uh-huh. Uh-huh.
1: And then so that's kind of how I got hoodwinked into it, because I entered the van with, you know, flirtatious goals. and then I met these girls who were like, they were talking about things that were on the news, world events, these sorts of, and things that I purposely was trying to ignore because I didn't have a sense that I could have any effect on it, right? I didn't have a sense that, like, it didn't matter if I paid attention or not, because what am I going to do? These are just things that happen. And they were talking about it, and I realized that they felt that they could have something to do with
2: they had
1: with
2: agency.
1: What happened. Yeah. And that, and it was connected to this cannery worker strike that we were going to.
2: Right.
1: That this was not only about someone trying to get higher wages, but it was about how you might be able to create a movement that has the power to affect those who are in power.
2: Mm-hmm.
1: And it started to me talking, started the conversation about what power actually is under the system. So I went in that one trip from wanting to get with these girls to wanting to be them.
2: Yes, to wanting to be them and understanding, because they're opening up your world. But you grew up in a household with a father who also was teaching you through his actions, being an organizer
1: and
2: working in Detroit on behalf of the auto workers.
1: But the thing is that you don't. One thing that I think was good is my parents didn't like say, here, you have to learn this and blah, blah, blah, because I probably would have later thought of it as their stuff and not mine.
2: Yep.
1: I don't know if they did that intentionally or that's just how it was. But yeah, they'd have when we lived in Detroit, we lived there till I was six. They'd have meetings, but the meetings would always, and I didn't know they were meetings, because they would always end in like bid whist parties or like, you know, playing records and dancing. So I just knew people were around sitting on couches talking to each other, and they end up having fun. So I just thought they were having parties, but it did shape what I thought community was.
2: Something you do in this particular film, I Love Boosters, the news is always there. It's the radio, it's the TV. It is like, but since we're sitting in the world of the boosters, we are the boosters.
1: Yeah.
2: We are seeing what is just such a short, distorted view of them, because we see their whole worlds.
1: Yeah.
2: When did you start to also understand that, and, you know, I'm super interested in this as a journalist, that, oh, what I am seeing is just a very small part of what is my reality here.
1: Yeah. Well, okay. So after the Watsonville cannery workers strike, then I was helping to organize something called the Anti-Racist Farm Workers Union. And we did all this stuff. And,
2: and you're what? You're 15
1: by
2: still.
1: This time. Okay. At that point, I'm 15.
2: Yeah.
1: You know, and they're giving us assignments like, you know, you guys got to run off the flyers while we're in the fields. You got to make signs. You got to make a skit. You know, all these things. You got to plan the caravan thing. We're doing this door to door thing. So it was like, you know, and I was willing to do more because I wasn't where anybody knew me. Like, I, you know, 15 years old, you're trying to be cool and you don't want people to see you doing certain things. I would have never like walked up to someone and passed them a flyer because maybe they'll think that's nerdy or something like that. I don't know. But I got involved doing all that stuff. So then I get back to school. And one of the first thing, and so I'm a revolutionary at that point. I'm a communist by then. And I'm like, okay. So I start using these ideas of how to get people involved. And there was a bunch of students and me started this walkout against year-round schools.
2: Mm-hmm. In Oakland,
1: it's pretty easy to get high schoolers to walk out against the idea of going to school year-round.
2: Yeah, yeah. And so you get 2,000 students to walk out.
1: Get 2,000 students to walk out. And, you know, this is very different than what I'm doing because I know everybody. And, you know, so I have the bullhorn. We're in front of the school. And I'm saying things about what we're going to do. The plan is to march down to the school board. And the principal, Mr. O'Leary, he was an ex-cop, buff, like, and walked around like in a pose with his arms out. So you knew that his biceps were too big for his arms to go at his side.
2: I
1: right?
2: see it. Yeah.
1: And he walks out there and he says, "Riley, give me that bullhorn." And so I was like, "Okay." And everybody was like, "What are you doing?" Yeah. And as I was handing it to him and trying to take it back, like a good 15 or 20 students come and help me to try to pull it from him. And we eventually get the bullhorn back from him. But this guy, Navin, it cuts his

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2: They came out and announced they were reversing their decision.
3: Wow.
2: And so we were drunk with power, basically. We're like, what? Is this easy?
3: Right.
2: And the next day was the first time I ever saw a color picture on the cover of the Oakland Tribune.
3: Mm-hmm. And what was it?
2: There was a color picture of Principal O'Leary with blood all over him.
3: Yep.
2: Saying that students attacked Principal O'Leary.
3: Wow.
2: On the way to, you know. And so that was a quick lesson.
3: That was your first real lesson.
2: Yeah.
3: Yes, about that perception there. I was really fascinated by that news component in this film too, because we see that dynamic about protests all the time, where there's a particular part of the protest that becomes the news story versus the protest itself. In many instances, it's because of the looting. The looting is the thing that we see the most, more than anything else.
2: So also, I want to put this in the context in the movie, because what you're making is a great point that I think, but what I'm setting up in the movie has to do with when I would be watching TV a lot. I was like addicted to TV, and my father would always be like, you know why you think it's interesting? Why you think those people's lives are interesting? And he would say, because they're not watching TV. Because the reality for many of us is we're spending so much time watching these screens. Mm-hmm. And so I'm like and so for me, what we do see on these screens is a huge part of our life. It's a huge part of what affects us. Mm. And so I want that representation on there, not only the interpretation from what happened in real life to what's happening on the screen, but how we are affected by all these things.
3: Let's take a short break. My guest today is filmmaker, rapper, and organizer Boots Riley. His new movie is called I Love Boosters. We'll continue our conversation after a short break. This is Fresh Air.
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3: This is Fresh Air. I'm Tanya Mosley, and today I am talking with filmmaker, rapper, and organizer Boots Riley. His new film, I Love Boosters, out May 22nd, is his second feature. The first was Sorry to Bother You, an indie sensation in 2018. In 2023, Amazon released his series, I'm a Virgo, about a 13-foot-tall black teenager hidden away in Oakland. And long before any of his films, Riley was a labor organizer. He joined the Progressive Labor Party at 15 and led a walkout of 2,000 students at Oakland High. He's still organizing now, most recently with striking writers during the 2023 WGA strike. Riley says his music, his films, and his organizing are the same project. It's interesting about the casting of this film because you've got some real big heavy hitters. You've got Don Cheadle, you've got Demi Moore, Kiki Palmer, who's been around since she was 11. She's been famous.
2: Oh, yeah. Lakeith Stanfield,
3: part of whom you made famous with, you know, Sorry to Bother You, but he's since gone on and done so many things. And what's interesting is I interviewed Tessa Thompson a little while ago, and she told me the story of how you almost took her out of the cast of Sorry to Bother You because she had gotten a Marvel movie and you felt like she might be too exposed and too well known.
2: It wasn't just the Marvel movie, to be fair, but
3: but the fact that she was well known. So what has changed for you in this idea? Because in this film, I mean, you've got all these heavy hitters.
2: I think maybe just more confidence in myself. Like I saw with Tessa, like how we made that a very specific

0: specific thing. You know what I'm saying? And I
1: It
0: was like,
1: worked.
0: yeah, and that I can write it in a way that, and we can shape it in a way where it does have its own specificity. And so, and I think maybe I was more reacting to how a lot of movies do. Like, it's the George Clooney. It's George Clooney breaking into banks. It's George Clooney being a sniper. It's George Clooney. And I was like, I don't want the it's George Clooney doing this thing. I want it to be this character, right? And I think that what I've realized is that even though the star of it all, stars, the how big someone is, can make people come to a movie for that, then it's my job to make them forget what they know about that person, right? What they know about that actor. And it's also the actor's job. So I'm picking people that can pull that off.
1: Why was Kiki the person that had to be Corvette?
0: Oh, I saw how in other movies they were like, okay, she does this one thing or these two things, this certain cadence. And they were like missing this whole other piece of her.
1: Of Kiki, yeah.
0: Yeah. And not in all the things they did. This she's shown herself. That's how I knew it, right? And also I met with her and I could see this thing and her willingness to go there. You know, and in the same way that often I'm trying to cast against type, in that way, I saw with this, like, this is a chance to see someone do stuff that they haven't done before, and that she has this whole skill set that people were underappreciating.
1: You've said that you love stories that live inside of a contradiction. And what strikes me about this moment now in your life is you might have the most contradictions of all that you are living in this moment. I mean, you have produced a $20 million film. You're inside the system, critiquing the system. But I'd like to know, how are you thinking about that?
0: Yeah. Well, I think that we're all inside the system. I think if I had a job, I've had many jobs at retail. I've had many jobs, you know, doing stuff. I've constructed redwood decks, all sorts of things like that. And I'm inside the system. Like, there's no getting out of it until we have a movement that creates a whole different system.
1: But in particular, though, I mean, when your first movie, Sorry to Bother You, came out, it was like a breakthrough of, oh, he is really speaking to the system. He's talking truth to power. It's very an anti-capitalist movie. But now you're like a you're entering the seasoned, successful role, almost to the point where you are the system. You're
0: Yeah,
1: part
0: we
1: of
0: are,
1: that.
0: and I think what my films and my music has always said is that we all are the system. And my goal with my art is to instigate class struggle. So the reason that people know about me, for instance, is because of originally because of the music and now because of the movies. But from day one with the music, we were on EMI Records, no longer existing corporation, but they were maybe one of the most owned by a lot of heinous multinational corporation with investments all over the place, right? The reason is because I want this out on a platform to talk to people who, you know, they're not seeking out alternative things. They're not going to the punk DIY
1: So you got to
0: spots.
1: get inside in order to get to the people that you want to talk to.
0: But I wouldn't even put it that way because we're inside already. Like, there's no getting out of it. There's no make, even if you make a commune in the woods, by virtue of you not actually changing the way things are, you're living inside capitalism.
1: Our guest today is filmmaker, rapper, and organizer Boots Riley. His new film is titled I Love Boosters. I'm Tanya Mosley, and this is Fresh Air.

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5: This is Fresh Air. I'm Tanya Mosley, and my guest today is Boots Riley. His new film, I Love Boosters, is a satirical look at a crew of women shoplifters in the Bay Area. Before Riley was a filmmaker, he spent more than two decades fronting the political hip-hop group The Coup, whose albums include Kill My Landlord, Steal This Album, and Party Music. Before he was a rapper, Riley loaded packages onto airplanes for UPS. And before that, he was a teenage labor organizer. He came up alongside radical politics. His father, Walter Riley, is a civil rights and criminal defense attorney in Oakland who organized auto workers in Detroit before going to law school. I want to talk a little bit about your use of the body and all of your bodies of work. So I'm not spoiling it because I'm Sorry to Bother You has been around for many years. Yeah. So I can talk about how like the workers, the workers turn into horses.
6: If you haven't seen it yet, that's on you.
5: Right, exactly. But in Sorry to Bother You, the workers turn into horses. And I'm a Virgo. Cootie is like this 13-foot tall presence in a world that, you know, doesn't make space for him. In Boosters, I can't talk about you. You know, there's a spoiler there, but Lakeith Stanfield's character, it is very much in the body. So every one of your political arguments is something done to a body. Mm. So in your films, capitalism doesn't just show up as a system. It also shows up in like the very physical manifestation.
6: Yeah, that's interesting. I mean,
5: why is it physical for you?
6: Yeah. Well, I think it might be connected to my work in music, right? No matter how, you know, like, so when I started, when I decided to become a rapper, I was not good at all. I wasn't just not good. I was bad. Not only did I know that, my friends knew that.
5: Yeah.
6: So it was surprising to them.
5: And bad in what sense?
6: I was just not good. I had to learn, you know, how to not be corny. I had to learn, you know, all sorts of things. And it is, you know, it is a skill. It is a talent. It is something that you build and you hone. And only because I was, I came from a disciplined party, did I know that I did I have the philosophy
5: that you
6: I could
5: get better.
6: Yeah, that I could just work on it and figure that out.
5: Why was rapping the thing you wanted to invest in to get better?
6: I was, first I saw it around me. And so I thought that it was a cool thing to do. But when I solidified, when it solidified that I'm going to do this was, we were working, in the Double Rock projects in San Francisco. This is 89. And there was a case in which a woman named Rossie Hawkins and her two twin sons got beat down. Her two twin 8-year-old sons got beat down by the police. And the neighborhood of Double Rock came out and started charging the police. And the cops shot in the air, the crowd ran away, and the story that everybody tells, the thing that made everyone turn around, was someone started chanting, "Fight the power, fight the power." Mm-hmm. And that was 1989, "Do the Right Thing."

0: the song from Do the Right Thing, Fight the Power, and was all over the radio. And that was a unifying rallying cry.
1: Yep.
0: So I started seeing what music and now art in general, how it could have that place. So I started doing that. Now, started doing music, taught myself, blah, blah, blah.
1: And
0: What I
1: so,
0: learned from music,
1: yes, about the body.
0: yeah, is what I learned from music is that it doesn't matter, because I got known as a lyricist, right? So it didn't matter how great someone's lyrics were, like, except to a couple like rap lyric nerds or whatever, right? It didn't matter. People are like, what does the beat sound like? What does that, how does that beat make me feel? And a lot of that, for in the particular way that we, it was a visceral thing. Like that 808, you feel it. The way the music might drop out or something come in, it makes you, it makes your heart pump in a certain way. It makes you feel connected. And so my whole style, even when it's not sticking to the body, is about creating a viscerality through cinema, right? And so it's how the camera moves, it's everything. And so part of what I'm also doing is making you think about something physical, right? Something like, how do we touch the system? We don't just think about, it's not just these theoretical things, because I'm starting my art from a very personal place.
1: Right. And sometimes it can get grotesque.
0: Yeah,
1: It can get grotesque, like in Sorry to Bother You when they turn into horses. I mean, it's a
0: definitely.
1: very disturbing
0: Yeah, thank
1: thing
0: you,
1: to feel.
0: thank you.
1: And there's some disturbing things in this movie too, I will say, but it will spoil it.
0: Definitely. So what I want to do is compel people and repel people at the same time. Right. I want to have that push and pull. I want people to be able to feel things, to know this is made by someone. This is made by
1: Because
0: hundreds of
1: feeling does
0: people.
1: what in that way?
0: It makes you engage with it in a different way. So let's say a very basic thing. If I'm like, this person is sad and therefore we're playing the violins, you know, like you'll be like, okay, they're sad, and you won't even question it, like they're sad and blah blah, but you go on automatic. And I don't want people to be on automatic. I want people to be understanding, you know, it's like seeing the brush strokes, right, in something. Like, it doesn't take you out of the painting to see the brush strokes, it brings you into it more. And so I want people to think about, engage with this work in a different way. And so that goes from for so that the grotesque part is something that I think is connected to, you know, what we might, the horrors that we see and atrocities we see happening in our real life, and how do we get a hold of that? And to do that in the midst of something that is ultimately optimistic. Yeah.
1: When you say ultimately optimistic,
0: I think the art that I make is
1: is ultimately.
0: optimistic, and to put that in this context is something that makes you think about what's in front of you in a different way. Like, I show the seams and stuff, and that has to do with, I'm trying to make things that are janky and with this beautiful clutter, and it's very inspired to
1: And you
0: me.
1: use the term janky, you know, which is typically a negative term. Like, it's janky, it's busted,
0: Yeah.
1: it's
0: So is
1: not
0: punk.
1: good.
0: Punk is a ne negative term
1: But you're
0: too.
1: not using it that way. So you're not
0: Yeah.
1: using janky in a negative
0: No,
1: way.
0: I'm like, this is like the jankiness of life. And obviously I'm choosing what's in the frame, and it's very it's very made, right? And it's heightened. But I want something that makes you think about that jankiness and see the seams and see things. So I can say, like, we have, and it's about textures. We have miniatures, we have stop motion, you know, we have all sorts of stuff.
1: Let's take a short break. If you're just joining us, my guest is filmmaker, rapper, and organizer Boots Riley. His new film, I Love Boosters, arrives in theaters on May 22nd. We'll be right back after a break. This is Fresh Air.
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1: This is Fresh Air. I'm Tanya Mosley, and my guest today is Boots Riley. His new film is called I Love Boosters, out May 22nd.
6: You know, Boots, you have talked a lot about your father, and there's so many parallels between you and him. But, you know, we're recording this the day after Mother's Day, and I had me thinking about your mother because there's something that you said years ago about your late mom that has stuck with me. You said that she put her hopes and dreams aside and that watching her life taught you that many women don't have a chance to realize theirs.
0: I don't remember saying that, but it sounds right.
6: Yeah.
0: Yeah.
6: Can you tell me about your mom?
0: So my mother was born to a black pre-beat poet named Lawrence Patterson and a German Jewish mother named Anita Penner, and in New York, and she was born in the 40s. So just even then being mixed, it wasn't something that is as prevalent as now. And she got pregnant with my sister when she was 15.
6: Wow.
0: And kind of was left alone.
6: To care for her.
0: Yeah. And before that time, she was part of the children's theater workshop that became Sesame Street.
6: How? In what way?
0: She was one of the cast members.
6: Oh, really?
0: Yeah.
6: What was her role?
0: I don't know. I just saw a picture and she told me about it because this would come up all the time about, because she then had four kids. And so she would sometimes let folks know, not just sometimes, a lot of times, let folks know
6: she was
0: what
6: proud
0: she
6: of
0: gave,
6: it.
0: Well, what she gave up.
6: Oh.
0: And I didn't find out till after she died. She wrote a lot of poetry by reading her journals. Don't read your mom's journals after she dies. You'll find a lot about other men and very specific things that you don't want to know about your mom. But
6: but you also found out that she was a poet. So
0: yeah. And her mother also, though, was a poet.
6: Huh.
0: Her mother also was involved in theater. And was the director of Oakland Ensemble Theater, because she then later came, even though her mom moved away from her when she was a teenage mother, she came to be like, no, you're going to help me with this. And she moved to Berkeley. That's how she got to the West Coast.
6: So your grandmother, your mother's mother, is what introduced you. You know,
0: yeah,
6: you talk
0: yeah.
6: about these stories about the theater in Oakland. That was your maternal grandmother.
0: Yeah. But it was... It definitely did not make me want to do theater.
6: Yeah, that whole experience.
0: Yeah,
6: right.
0: Just like in the sense that it was boring, old people stuff, you know, like somebody sitting on a couch arguing with each other. There was always a slap.
6: Hmm.
0: Like, I think the actors of a certain age, they always want to slap.
6: Right.
0: They'll be like, should they slap me? You know, something
6: that's
0: like that.
6: That's the action, right.
0: Or that's like the emotional thing.
6: One of the things I'll say, Boots, that struck me, though, about that quote that you don't remember that you said about your mom.
0: I mean, it sounds true.
6: When did you realize that, though, that, wow, my mom maybe didn't have a fully realized life? Was that something that you were had the emotional intelligence as a child, or was it when you were older?
0: Well, I think, you know, she told us. And also that was what she was doing later was like, OK, I'm doing this now because I've had this other life, right?
6: Mm-hmm.
0: She was around artists. She was around musicians. I was around jazz musicians, John Handy, you know, like all
6: some great ones,
0: Oliver Johnson. One time she took us to France and we were with all these jazz musicians who were from Oakland, you know, that was around the same time. I was 15. So I saw all this stuff. At the same time, I did also see like, oh, these people don't grow up. Like I had this idea about artists and musicians specifically, like there's a arrested development compared to
6: the rest of
0: the rest of whoever I knew. Right.
6: Oh.
0: And so I was like, I definitely don't want to be a musician
6: because I want to grow. I want to evolve.
0: Yeah, I felt like it was just, and it was maybe the particular people she was around, right? So, but my point is that she wanted to be around the excitement of creating things. And so it took, you know, all of these things about art and music that she was exposing me to. So there was definitely a huge artistic influence from that and from her whole side of things. But it was, very much, I could see like she wasn't making things in the way that she wanted to.
6: Maybe
0: do,
6: not you know. Fulfilled.
0: Yeah.
6: Which it strikes me with I Love Boosters that this is a movie about women mm-hmm. who are creators mm-hmm. and their dreams are happening against a system that won't let them.
0: Yeah. Yeah. And I mean, that story is just so prevalent around just people I know. You're right. You're pointing out some connection that I didn't think about. But I think for the same reason that I wrote the song I Love Boosters, I wanted to spend time with those characters and they seem interested. The real version of those characters, they still do exist.
6: How do you think your radical 15-year-old self or 25-year-old self would look at yourself today?
0: They'd be like, are you kidding me? You're making Star Wars for radical politics? When can I see it?
6: That's how you describe this film, is Star Wars for radical politics. You feel like this is the Star Wars for radical politics.
0: Yeah, well, I mean, but to be fair, Star Wars was supposed to be the Star Wars for radical politics. George Lucas, and I've confirmed this with him in person, and you can find him online talking about it. I just want to drop the fact that I have met George Lucas.
6: Right, and that you've had this conversation.
0: Yeah, is that he originally was supposed to do what became Apocalypse Now.
6: Yeah.
0: And after American Graffiti, he had this hit. He figured he could do whatever he wanted. So it was based on Heart of Darkness. So he was doing Heart of Darkness, but where the main characters were the Viet Cong.
6: Yep.
0: And the person that they were going to get, their version of Kurtz, was someone who had betrayed them and started working with the United States mm-hmm. and became evil in that.
6: Mm-hmm.
0: They were like, it's too radical. You're never going to make this movie. Nobody's going to fund it. And he couldn't get funding. And he was like, how about if I put it in space?
6: Yeah. And that is a story that, like, I can see why you hold on to that. I think that's really interesting. For you, though, I just wonder, you know, that uses, like, space and science fiction and things. And your art is much more on the nose. It's much more on the head. It's much more, it's using metaphor, but it's telling you.
0: Yeah. Here's my thing. I feel like as long as I can keep you, like, so I've just done a tour since South by Southwest. I've played this movie 35 times maybe, and I've sat through it every time. Boisterous laughter. Sometimes I'm worried people aren't getting the dialogue because they're laughing over certain parts. And, you know, it's crazy. So my thing is, in the same way with my music, if I keep you dancing, I got you, mm-hmm. right? In this case, all of that stuff, whatever. If I keep you laughing and keep you interested and keep you on the edge of your seat mm-hmm. and feeling surprised and engaged, then I have license to do almost anything. So, but it ends up being a balance, because if I'm going to do this thing that says, hey, it's like A, B, and C, I have to have something that's still pulling you in. Mm-hmm. And so that's actually been the thing that I've honed for 30 years. This is my second film, but it's not my second thing.
6: Right.
0: And I think what makes the film work is that it just works on a basic level. And then you think about, like, oh, this is what he's saying. But it's very clear what I'm saying.
6: Yeah.
0: It's not like
6: ambiguous.
0: There's no. And I like art that does that.
6: Boots Riley, thank you so much for this film and thank you for this conversation.
0: Thank you so much for having me.
1: Boots Riley's new film is I Love Boosters. It opens in theaters on May 22nd. Coming up, book critic Maureen Corrigan reviews two new novels that are worlds apart, but united by the bond of loneliness. 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
8: 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PBS SoCal, presenting Life on Earth, Attenborough's greatest adventure. The story behind the groundbreaking series, 50 years after David Attenborough's epic journey across 40 countries to document over 600 species. Streaming now on the PBS app.
6: This is Fresh Air. Our book critic Maureen Corrigan says although the main characters in new novels by Nigerian writer Pemi Aguda and American writer Elizabeth Strout are worlds apart, they're united by the bond of loneliness. Here's her review.
9: In Beloved, Toni Morrison writes of a kind of loneliness that is wrapped tight like skin. I don't think Morrison's taut simile has been topped, but two new novels attest to the inexhaustibility of language to describe a state we all unwillingly experience. Peek at the multiple categories that Pemi Aguda's debut novel, One Leg on Earth, is shelved under, and you'll start to understand how distinctive her writing is. Amazon, for instance, sells the book under horror, occult and supernatural, city life, and literary fiction. It's all those and more. Aguda's shy main character is a 23-year-old Nigerian college graduate named Yosoye. A communications major, she feels lucky to have been assigned to an architectural firm in Lagos for her year of national service. Determined to shuck off what she thinks of as her inward tilt, Yosoye walks into a local joint shortly after moving into her one-room apartment. She convinces herself to sit down and order a beer, and when a man approaches, she goes off to a cheap motel with him and has sex. Then she discovers she's pregnant. In addition to all the mundane reasons why this pregnancy comes at a less than ideal time for Yosoye, there's also something weird happening in Lagos. Pregnant women have been walking into the ocean, jumping into lagoons, and drowning themselves. Some force compels them to be one with water. Aguda has linked motherhood and the supernatural before in her 2024 short story collection, Ghost Roots, which was a finalist for the National Book Award. Here, it's not only the mass suicides that render Yosoye's Lagos sinister. It's also the locale of the building project where she works, churning out promotional materials. Omi City will be a preserve of the wealthy, built on a peninsula reclaimed from the ocean. Right now, though, it's just miles of empty sand, occupied only by the architectural firm's rough headquarters. The self-important employees there barely acknowledge Yosoye's existence. Her lifelong loneliness motivates Yosoye to keep the pregnancy. Here's her thinking. An outline. That's what Yosoye had always felt like, a hollow outline of a person moving through space. It explained why people looked at her and looked away. An outline had no mass, no grounding force. This baby was now a dark little spot inside that outline. Yosoye felt its weight. As it grew, she would be shaded in until she became a real person. Through uncanny language and images, Aguda enchants her readers into an intimate connection with Yosoye. Talk about enchantment. Every time Elizabeth Strout brings out a new novel, which is often, I think to myself, she can't pull off another great book again. And then she does. Strout's signature subjects of loneliness and class humiliation reappear in The Things We Never Say, although Lucy Barton, a mainstay of her recent books, is absent. Instead, we meet someone new. Artie Dam is a 57-year-old high school history teacher, the kind of teacher who genuinely cares about his students and changes some of their lives. That said, Artie finds himself leading a secret life of sadness. He even contemplates suicide. A puzzling separation from his beloved adult son is one cause, but there's also Artie's low-level feeling of isolation. For instance, arriving home after a cocktail party, Artie says to his wife Evie, "I wonder why people never said anything real." Evie, a therapist, dismissively tells him not to be an idiot. We're told that Artie, as he walked to the closet with their coats, felt a dismalness return to him. There's a major secret revealed in the course of this story, and Artie's special area of interest, American Civil War history, allows the novel to make some profound commentary about our own contemporary civil wars. But Strout readers know her most overwhelming epiphanies sneak up in throwaway moments, fragmented short paragraphs. I'll leave you with one of those paragraphs, courtesy of Strout's omniscient narrator. "So blind we humans are, so blind, to each other and to ourselves, moving through life as though through shadows, putting out a hand in the dark and thinking we have touched someone. And maybe we have. But mostly we travel through life unsighted, grasping only the smallest details of one another's selves, including our own, thinking all the while that we can see."
10: Maureen Corrigan is a professor of literature at Georgetown University. She reviewed two novels by Pemi Aguda and Elizabeth Strout. Tomorrow on Fresh Air, as President Trump heads to Beijing for his summit with Xi Jinping, we speak with China expert and former national security official Rush Doshi. He says events of the past year show that China now faces the U.S. as a true peer as they square off over trade and tariffs, the Iran conflict, and the future of Taiwan. I hope you can join us. Up with what's on the show and get highlights of our interviews, follow us on Instagram at NPR Fresh Air. Fresh Air's executive producer is Sam Brigger. Our technical director and engineer is Audrey Bentham. Our engineer today is Adam Staniszewski. Our interviews and reviews are produced and edited by Phyllis Myers, Anne-Marie Baldonado, Lauren Krenzel, Teresa Madden, Monique Nazareth, Thea Challoner, Susan Nakundi, Anna Bauman, and Nico Gonzalez-Whistler. Our digital media producer is Molly C.V. Nesper. Roberta Shorrock directs the show. With Terry Gross, I'm Tanya Mosley.

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8: Omer Bartov is a scholar of the Holocaust. He was born on an Israeli kibbutz, served in the Israel Defense Force, and grew up committed to Zionist ideals as he understood them then. But Bartov says that Zionism is gone, and what has taken its place is unrecognizable to him.
9: It has become completely insupportable. It is a violent, racist, Jewish supremacist ideology, and it harms everyone. It's at the core of the violence that we're seeing throughout the Middle East. It's also very bad for Jews around the world. Israel is contributing, actively contributing, to the rise of anti-Semitism around the world. Claiming that that criticism of Israeli policies is anti-Semitic is the best way to stoke actual anti-Semitism.
8: I'm Meghna Chakrabarty. Omer Bartov asks, Israel, what went wrong? Today on Point. Stay with us.
10: Live from NPR News, I'm Giles Snyder. President Trump is in China, where he received a grand welcome before he started a series of meetings with Chinese leader Xi Jinping. NPR's Tamara Keith is traveling with the president.
11: President Trump was greeted by Chinese President Xi Jinping in front of the Great Hall of the People here in Beijing. There was a military display, a marching band playing the U.S. national anthem, among other songs, and a large group of children waving Chinese and American flags and artificial flowers, jumping up and down, chanting a welcome. President Trump was clearly charmed by the children.
10: Shortly after arriving at the Great Hall, Trump and his delegation sat down with Xi, and during opening remarks inside the hall, Trump praised the Chinese leader.
12: It's an honor to be with you. It's an honor to be your friend, and the relationship between China and the USA is going to be better than ever before.
10: The meetings between Trump and Xi expected to focus on trade, but also include the Iran war, technology, and Taiwan, the self-governed island that China wants to take control of. In December, Trump authorized an $11 billion arms package for Taiwan, but has not yet moved forward with delivery. Debate continues on Capitol Hill about the origins of the COVID virus. The Senate Homeland Security and Governmental Affairs Committee heard testimony Wednesday suggesting the virus originally came from a lab in China. NPR's Katie Riddle reports.
13: For years, Republican leaders have been suggesting that the COVID-19 virus leaked from a Chinese laboratory and that public health officials at the time worked to cover this fact up. Today, a man named James Erdman III, who works for the CIA, reinforced this narrative.
14: Intelligence community leaders and senior analysts downplayed the possibility that the COVID pandemic originated as a result of a lab incident.
13: There's limited evidence on the origins of the virus. Many scientists say the most likely scenario is that it came from animals in the wild. Katie Riddle, NPR News.
10: The Trump administration is withholding $1.3 billion in Medicaid payments to California and threatening to suspend more unless states show they are prosecuting Medicaid fraud. NPR's Jacqueline Diaz reports.
15: Vice President J.D. Vance announced these actions as part of his role as the administration's fraud czar. He said the White House is targeting California because it isn't taking fraud seriously. The administration is sending letters to all 50 states. It's threatening to freeze funding to the state's Medicaid programs unless they aggressively go after Medicaid fraud. And if they don't, Vance said the administration will look to make other cuts.
16: And if we continue to find problems, we can turn off other resources within their state Medicaid programs as well.
15: As part of this crackdown, the administration is also imposing a six-month freeze on some new Medicare enrollments by hospice and home care providers. Jacqueline Diaz, NPR News.
10: This is NPR News. Florida's attorney general has issued an investigative subpoena to the NFL over the Rooney Rule. He has sent NFL Commissioner Roger Goodell a new letter after threatening civil action over the rule that he says amounts to blatant race and sex discrimination. He had threatened possible enforcement action against the league in March. The Rooney Rule is intended to promote diversity in the hiring process for top coaching and executive jobs. The world's top-ranked golfers are in Pennsylvania this week for the PGA Championship. It's the second of golf's four majors. With Tiger Woods no longer a contender in recent years, two players are vying for bragging rights as the world's best golfer, as Greg Eklund reports.
17: Having just turned 37, Rory McIlroy of Northern Ireland is at the top of his game as the two-time Masters champion. But with only a month separating the Masters and this week's PGA Championship, McIlroy says he's pacing himself.
18: I need to take that time after the Masters to just reset and decompress and get myself into the right mental space again.
17: Scottie Scheffler of Dallas enters the PGA Championship with three straight runner-up finishes.
19: A little bit of it's bittersweet, just because finishing second in a golf tournament is not bad.
17: Scheffler is the PGA Championship's defending champion. For NPR News, I'm Greg Eklund in Newtown Square, Pennsylvania.
10: With the spotlight on the summit in Beijing between President Trump and Chinese leader Xi Jinping, the major stock markets in Asia are mixed in Thursday trading, oil prices above $100 a barrel. I'm Giles Snyder. This is NPR News.
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22: This is On Point. I'm Meghna Chakrabarty. Omar Bartov is a highly respected historian of the Holocaust. His many books include The Eastern Front, 1941 to 1945, German Troops and the Barbarization of Warfare. There's also Hitler's Army, Soldiers, Nazis, and War in the Third Reich. Murder in Our Midst, The Holocaust, Industrial Killing and Representation. And Mirrors of Destruction, War, Genocide, and Modern Identity. He is the Dean's Professor of Holocaust and Genocide Studies at Brown University. Bartov was born on an Israeli kibbutz. He grew up in Tel Aviv, served in the Israeli Defense Forces. He says his father was a staunch Zionist, and Bartov's own early life was deeply informed by Zionism as practiced at the time. But now, Bartov says Zionism has mutated into a form unrecognizable to him. He says Zionism of his youth is now an extremist regime that sanctions mass murder in Gaza, rising authoritarianism in Israel, and is creating a world that is less safe for Jews. His new book is Israel, What Went Wrong? and he joins us. Professor Bartov, welcome to On Point.
9: Thanks so much for having me.
22: I'm wondering if we could start with your earliest days. Born on a kibbutz, as I said, but your boyhood was mostly spent in Tel Aviv, yes?
9: Yeah, correct.
22: So what was that like, and how did the Zionism of the time sort of flow through your daily existence as a child?
9: Well, you know, the truth is that growing up in Israel, and I was born in the mid-50s, in the late 50s, early 60s, we didn't really think of Zionism. We didn't actually think of being Jewish. We were Israeli. Mm. We were the first generation born in Israel after the establishment of the state. And we thought of ourselves as just part of that place. And we had a kind of vague Israeli identity. We knew that our grandparents were Orthodox Jews who came from elsewhere. Zionism was not really a term that was used very much. And the kind of environment that we grew up in, there were only Jews there. It was a relatively empty country, quite still making its way into modernity, so very provincial. We were surrounded, however, by remnants of something else, and nobody really talked about it. So we used to play in ruined houses that were called abandoned property, rechush natush in Hebrew. And we knew that Arabs had lived there once, but there were vague statements that they fled during the war. And over time, these remnants of villages, of mosques, of cemeteries, gradually got covered over by parks or by new tenements for the large numbers of Jews that were arriving there.
22: But you also write in the book that the very fact of the existence of Israel there was due to, well, several things, but the realization of a Zionist dream, right, for a safe homeland for the Jewish people. And you also write that at that time, every family that you knew who had family members that had stayed in Europe, you know, had been horribly touched by the Holocaust. Those were still very real and present.
9: Yes, you know, when I think about it, I think that my generation, which was born after everything happened, it was born after the Holocaust, it was born after the war of 1948, it was born after the Nakba, which was the mass expulsion of the Palestinians. We were born after all of that. Then my generation was raised on two denials. One denial was the denial of where we came from, or our parents and grandparents came from, the diaspora. We were not supposed to look back at the diaspora. We looked only forward. We were the future of the Jewish people. We were the future of the state. And the second denial was of the Nakba, of the expulsion. But of course, we were surrounded. The people were around us. Many of them walked around. If you went to the beach, you'd either see people with their sleeves all the way down, although it was very hot, or you'd see numbers tattooed on their forearms. Most of my friends did not have four sets of grandparents. Mm-hmm. I was lucky because my grandparents came to Palestine before the war, but most people didn't have all of their grandparents, and all families knew that those who stayed behind never came out, never returned. So there was this knowledge. It wasn't spoken about a lot until the Eichmann trial, which is the early 60s.
22: Right. It's interesting because Eichmann shows up a couple of times in your book, and we'll talk about that a little bit in terms of the lessons from the trial. But you write early in the book about how you might define Zionism of the time, or the type of Zionism that your father believed in. And you define it as an appeal to humanitarianism, tolerance, the rule of law, and the protection of minorities, while also being a belief in the self-emancipation of the Jewish people. I mean, is that how your father would have seen what Zionism meant to him?
9: Yes, definitely. And, you know, Zionism begins before he was born. Mm-hmm. Zionism begins in the late 19th century. But at the time, about 80% of world Jewry live in East Central Europe. And they live in areas where there's a rise of ethno-nationalism, which is defining a state according, or a nation according to its ethnicity, and then identifying its territory and saying that territory belongs to that ethnicity and there should be a state there. And Zionism means that it's a response to the idea that Jews are not really welcome suddenly. There is the invention of the Jewish question, what to do with the Jews. And many of the Jews who live in those areas decide to leave and they go to North America. Of course, the gates of immigration to North America closed down after World War I in the early 1920s. Or they go to Europe, or they try to assimilate, or they become socialists and communists and join the revolution. Yeah. But some of them, and increasing numbers of them, become Zionists, and they basically emulate the same idea that, well, the Jews are also a nation. They're an ethnic group that should have a state of its own, but they can't create that state where they live because they're not wanted there.
22: Mm-hmm.
9: So they go to what they perceive as their ancestral homeland.
22: Yeah. Well, the not wanted there part is very important, and you actually write quite extensively in the book because you write about Zionism also as being a direct response to the terrible anti-Semitism that went on for generations and generations and rose precipitously, as you say, ironically, because of the Enlightenment and later Industrial Revolution and modernity, where Jewish people actually became much more part of mainstream European culture. That's actually for a separate conversation. There's so much in this book that we could talk about, but I wanted to raise that because there are a lot of ironies that you point out regarding Zionism and the creation of the State of Israel. But I wanted to ask you then that as you grew and you became a young man, you served in the IDF, and you write about how that service sort of also opened your eyes to other aspects of what you see as the reality of the Israeli state. Do you have an example?
9: Yes. So first of all, I would say that even before my army service, just as a young teenager, when I was 17 or so, the occupation that began in 1967 was then very young. We are talking about 1970, 1971. Mm-hmm. And I belonged to a small group that used to protest against the occupation. We didn't really know much about it, but we would carry little posters that said occupation corrupts. We picked up that slogan someplace. Of course, we had no idea how long it would last and how deeply it would corrupt Israeli society. And then, yes, then I went to the army. I was very young. I served in the West Bank. I served for a year in Gaza and northern Sinai. And as a young soldier, I started feeling that we were in a place where we were not wanted, and I wasn't sure why we were there. Gaza then had about 350,000 people. My battalion command was there. I would go there quite often. They were living in derelict homes. We were bossing it over them. And everything was a bit strange.
22: You weren't sure why you were there? I mean, wasn't it clear from Israeli leadership or even just the fact of the existence of the Israeli state that you were there in order to protect that very state?
9: Well, no, because we're very young. I was sort of generally against the occupation, but I can't say that I was able to articulate that very well. But I remember this moment when I was patrolling an Egyptian town, Al-Arish, which is in northern Sinai, which was then still occupied by Israel. And I was a platoon commander. I was at the head of like 30 men. And it was a hot, late morning. We were walking in the sun. Everyone was behind their shutters. I could feel that they were looking at us. They were afraid of us. We were sort of uncomfortable because we did not know whether anything would happen to us. And I had this distinct feeling that something was not right, that why was I there? So there was this incoherent sense that maybe temporarily, there was still then talk about, the occupied territories would be a sort of bargaining chip for peace with Arab countries. It was still an open question whether that would happen. And so you could kind of explain it to yourself. But the actual sense of being an occupying soldier, that we did not belong to that culture, to that space, that we were outsiders, was quite distinct, even though I wouldn't pretend to have to be able to, at the time, that I was able to articulate it very clearly to myself.
22: Mm. So the Zionism that rose in the early 20th century, then leading to the establishment of the State of Israel. We just have a few seconds before our first break, Professor, but how far away from that Zionism would you describe, current Zionism as it is believed in or espoused in Israel?
9: It's a world apart. It really is a world apart. And that's why I dedicate my book to my late father, and I call him the last Zionist, because the Zionism he believed in had humane aspects to it. It sought social justice. It sought political justice. And the Zionism we see now is something very different. It's religious, it's messianic, and it's extremely violent.
22: Omer Bartov is with us. His new book is Israel, What Went Wrong? We'll be back. This is On Point.
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4: Omer Bartov is with us today. This is On Point. I'm Meghna Chakrabarty, and Professor Bartov is a professor of Holocaust and Genocide Studies at Brown University. He has a new book out. It's called Israel, What Went Wrong. Professor, in the book, you write clearly, just quoting you here, you say, quote, "I am not anti-Zionist. I grew up in a Zionist home. I am not opposed to the existence of the State of Israel. But Zionism is an ideology that didn't just run its course. It became something I don't recognize. It became the ideology of the state." So describe to me more in detail what that ideology is now.
5: Yeah, let me first say, when I say I'm not an anti-Zionist, there's meaning to that. Zionism began as an assertion that Jews have a right of self-determination. And I'm not opposed to that. I only think that one has to be consistent. If you believe that the Jews have a right of self-determination, then you believe in the idea of self-determination. It's not only for Jews, it's for everyone. And the Jews picked it up from other nations around them that began this process. Now, nationalism has many negative sides to it. I don't particularly like nationalism, but we live in a world of nations and we don't want to be stateless. It's not a good state to be in. So I don't say I'm an anti-Zionist because I believe the Jews have that right and I believe the Palestinians have that right. What I don't think is that you have the right to self-determine through oppression of others. It does not give you that right. So what, from that point of view, Zionism was an idea of somehow trying to find a place, a shelter, a safe haven for Jews who were increasingly persecuted in Europe, where they lived. And in many ways, it provided that, especially in the 1920s and 30s, when hundreds of thousands of Jews found place in Palestine, and those who remained behind, such as most of my family on both my father's and my mother's side, were murdered. But as Jews were coming into Palestine, they also started acting as all settler colonial movements do. They started encroaching on the land of the people who were already living there. Those were Palestinians. And they had been living there for many generations. And so that created a conflict between Jews who were coming, believing they were coming to the ancient homeland, and the people who were living there. That meant that Zionism had these two faces.
4: Right.
5: It had a face of rescue, and it had a face of the beginning of encroachment, of violence, of friction between the two groups. And in 1948, there was a moment when the state had to decide. Zionism had accomplished its goal.
4: Right.
5: It had created the Jewish majority state. 80% of the people who were in what became the State of Israel were Jews, 20% were Palestinian. There were only 20% because the rest were ethnically cleansed. And the state had to decide, what kind of state will it be? Will it be a state that would be just toward all its citizens? Would it be a state that would be able to somehow reconcile also with those it had expelled and those it was now ruling over who were not Jewish? That is, could it be a Jewish and democratic state? And it never

0: never made that decision. It promised to have a constitution that would reflect all these principles. It never issued that constitution.
1: We will talk about that later because it's a part of this history that I didn't fully realize until I had read about it in your book. So hold that thought for a moment. But this is why there's a sentence that you write, which I think is so simple but profound at the same time, because all of this is happening, again, I don't need to tell you this, with the backdrop of the Holocaust. And so you say in the book that the Holocaust and the Nakba are intimately intertwined, that you can't actually consider one without the other. And why is that?
0: I'm not interested in comparing the Holocaust and the Nakba. These are two very different events, but they are inextricably linked. And they are linked historically because the Holocaust ends in 1945, the Nakba happens in 1948, only 3 years later. They're linked personally because so many of the people who fight in the war of 1948, so many of the Jews who are in Palestine during what Israel calls the War of Independence and what Palestinians remember as the Nakba, are people who came from Europe, are people who either were survivors or whose families survived or did not survive or were murdered. And they're linked together because both these events become the building blocks of a national identity for both groups. And because the groups are completely intermixed, because Jews and Palestinians, whether they like it or not, willy-nilly are living right next to each other, their constituent moment is the moment of their catastrophe.
1: Yeah.
0: For the Jews, it's the Holocaust. For the Palestinians, it's the Nakba.
1: Right. So this is where these two lines of thinking come together, I see, in your book, about how upon the establishment of the State of Israel, Zionism becomes a philosophy of the state, which is different than a philosophy of self-liberation. And then, again, the time period, it is what it is, but it's also critical because the living memory of the Holocaust is there. And so, as you're right, it provides right there and then, 1948, this justification, or let's say, not justification, but a mental belief, which I think is entirely understandable, that the Jewish state, that Israel had to do what it had to do, causing the Nakba, for Jewish survival, right? I mean, do you see what I'm saying? That it may be unpleasant, to say the least, but putting myself, I'm not Jewish, but putting myself in the shoes of the Jews at that time, I can't see how that doesn't make intrinsic sense.
0: Yes, look, I mean, first of all, after the Holocaust, there's a sense, among Zionists, of course, but also increasingly in what is then the international community, that a Jewish state should be established. There's a kind of logic that had there been a Jewish state, more Jews would have been saved. And there was no state to represent them, to protect them, to provide them shelter during the Holocaust. And so the notion that the state was the answer to the Holocaust is quite widespread. But the creation of the state is based on the notion that the Jews should be a majority in their state. That was the problem. That was the origin of the Jewish question, was the Jews were a minority. So they have to be a majority. And so Zionism wants to create a Jewish majority state. The problem is that the masses of Jews that were supposed to come from Eastern Europe and to make Israel into a Jewish majority state have been murdered.
1: Yeah.
0: They don't exist anymore. And in Palestine, in 1947, when the UN provides on the 29th of November, 1947, the partition resolution and suggests to create two states, a Jewish state and an Arab state, at the time in Palestine, mandatory Palestine, still ruled by the British, two-thirds of the population are Palestinian Arabs and only a third are Jews.
1: Right.
0: So how do you create a Jewish majority state when you have not the masses who would come from overseas, from the diaspora? They've been murdered. And so the process that creates that is very violent. During the war of 1948, while Israeli militias are fighting Palestinian militias, and then the new Israeli army is fighting Arab armies. 750,000 Palestinians are kicked out, are expelled, are driven out very violently, often in cases of massacre. And then there is this moment, there's a sort of zero hour. Now the state has been established, and the state says, we will provide equality to all Israeli citizens. No matter their religion, their race, their ethnicity, everyone will be equal. That's what it says in its proclamation of the state. It also says we will issue a constitution that will reflect the principles of that declaration. And that's never done. Yeah. It never happens. And immediately as the state is established, it imposes military rule over those remaining Palestinians, then about 150,000, now 2 million, who remain in the state, who are Israeli citizens, are subjected to military rule for the next 20 years. Mm-hmm. And the Palestinians who have been expelled are never allowed to come back in any form at all.
1: Yeah. So I want to take a step back here and return to the sort of mental and philosophical change in Zionism. Because another thread in your book is that you characterize modern Zionism as a way of thinking in which the preservation of the Israeli state is so paramount it should come at any cost to others. We will get to the trauma of October 7th in a few minutes. But I actually just want to have you tell us a quick story in terms of how that plays out in the lives of, you know, the young men and women who are serving in the IDF right now. Because you tell a story about how just a couple of years ago, you were scheduled to give a talk in June 2024 at Ben Gurion University. And actually, the talk was about whether U.S. campus protests were anti-Semitic. But you were met with protests there as well. And ultimately, you and your fellow panelists decided to invite the young people who were protesting in to have a conversation. And you found out that many of them had just returned from service in Gaza. What did they tell you? Can you tell us that story?
0: Yes. Yeah, so this was at Ben Gurion University in Beersheba. And as I was coming there, there were these young men and women. I thought that they would come to my lecture, but it turned out they were not coming to my lecture. They were standing outside with a bullhorn and banging on the walls. And eventually we invited them in. What they were shouting much of the time was, we are not murderers. And they believed that I'd already stated that what Israel was carrying out in Gaza was genocide. I actually hadn't said that yet, but they already foresaw that I would. And so the most important thing that they were saying, we're not murderers, which to me itself was a very sort of telling kind of statement. We invited them in and I sat with them for a couple of hours and talked to them. They were very angry. They appeared to me, many of them, to be suffering from PTSD. Mm. They had seen a lot of violence and it obviously perpetrated a lot of violence. But they were trying to show me two things, I think. One is that they were humane, that they were good human beings. They were showing me photographs on their phones that they took of children, children in Gaza, that they had been giving food to. They said, there's no hunger there. They showed me that they were giving them their own army rations. They showed me a picture of a girl who'd been wounded. And they said, look, we gave her all our medical supplies. They didn't talk about how she was wounded, of course. So they wanted to show that they were humane. At the same time, they wanted to explain to me that they had no choice but to obliterate Gaza and that this was a matter of survival, that no one there was uninvolved, that everyone there was somehow connected to Hamas, that everyone there ultimately wanted to destroy Israel, and so that the only choice they had was to wipe the whole thing out. And that kind of balance between the two was disturbing, of course. to me, as you said earlier, you know, I'd studied the German army in World War II, and the mentality of German soldiers at the time who were perpetrating massive crimes in the Soviet Union. About 26 million Soviet citizens died. It's usually not mentioned in American discourse about World War II. And they were killed mostly by German soldiers. Mm-hmm. I started thinking about the similarity there, mental similarity, that people both see themselves as victims, right? We were victimized by them. It was Hamas that attacked us and murdered our people. We are under the shadow of the Holocaust. That is what Hamas did, was the largest killing of Jews, it was said, in Israel since the Holocaust. So we have to retaliate because this is like a potential Holocaust. And at the same time, so we don't have a choice, right? And at the same time, we are so much more humane than they are. We would never do to them what they did to us. And so what we are doing to them is justified.
1: And this is, and you say in your book that that closely mirrors the kind of mental preparation in Germany that took place such that German soldiers could commit Nazi atrocities.
0: They could commit them and they would attribute them to the enemy.
1: That they had no choice because of the actions of the quote-unquote enemy?
0: Yes, because they were, first of all, this in German history, this goes back to the so-called stab in the back in 1918. Why did the German army collapse in World War I? Because it was stabbed in the back by the socialists and the Jews. Mm-hmm. And so in World War II, we don't want to be stabbed in the back again. Uh-huh. So we were the victims.
1: Right.
0: We were those who were victimized. And now we have to make sure that we're not victimized again. And because we carry out what we know are atrocities, we know what they will do to us if we don't finally finish them all off.
1: But Professor, you know that there are many people hearing this right now who immediately would say it is unconscionable for Omer Bartov, Holocaust historian though he may be, to even begin to draw connections between the actions of the Israeli Defense Force and the German army that obliterated the Jews, in this case that you're talking about the Soviets as well, in the Second World War. That these are, it is unconscionable that you would even dare to make that connection.
0: Yeah, so what is so extraordinary about this is that this connection is constantly being drawn in Israel. The entire discourse in Israel, and obviously most people don't listen to the Israeli media if they live in the United States, but if you do, which I do a great deal more than I'd like to, in Israel, Hamas are described as Nazis. What they try to do in the massacre of October 7th is described as a potential Holocaust. The entire discourse
1: it was
0: in Israel,
1: it was the largest killing of Jews since the Holocaust, though.
0: Well, we don't know that for sure. Maybe. There were many pogroms, very bloody pogroms after World War II. At least 1,500 Jews were killed in Poland after World War II. So that's not, you know, one can quibble with that, but that's not the main issue. The main issue is the term the Holocaust. When you say this is the largest killing of Jews since the Holocaust, it's an invocation of the Holocaust and the Nazis. And that's precisely the kind of discourse that you hear in Israel all the time now. Hamas are the Nazis. There are no uninvolved people there. And therefore, we have license to obliterate them all.
1: Omer Bartov is with us. His new book is Israel, What Went Wrong? We'll be back. This is On Point.

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1: She's here?
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1: You're back with On Point. I'm Meghna Chakrabarty. Professor Omer Bartov is with us today. His new book is Israel, What Went Wrong? You actually do draw several comparisons multiple times in the book between your scholarship on Nazi Germany and the German army and things that Israeli leadership has been saying since October 7th. And there's one that really stood out to me because you say that in 1941, there was a German army propaganda leaflet, and this was also in Hitler's campaign against the Bolsheviks at the time. And there's a quote in that leaflet that says, "We would insult the animals if we described these mostly Jewish men as beasts." And then just a little bit later in your book, you say that on October 10th, so 3 days after the attacks of October 7th, the wife of Prime Minister Benjamin Netanyahu, Sarah, went on a radio interview and said, quote, "I don't call them human animals because that would be insulting to animals." Very jarring, but words are different than actions. So what I want to understand from you now, Professor, is why is it that more recently you have chosen to call what has happened in Gaza a genocide? Because obviously that is very hotly debated.
2: Right. So, you know, Sarah Netanyahu officially does not have executive authority. She's the wife of the prime minister, although in Israel many people claim that she is the sort of spirit behind it. But officially she has no executive power. But Yoav Gallant, who is the minister of defense, was then not only had executive power, but also had a great deal of prestige. He was a general. He had served in elite units. And he, the day after October 7th, said, they will have no water, they will have no food, they will have no power, they're human animals, and they will be treated as such. Now, when the Minister of Defense says that, while Israel is recruiting hundreds of thousands of reservists, right, that's how the Israeli army operates, over 300,000 reservists, who look up to this man and they hear that they're human animals and they should be treated as such, that coming from him can be seen as incitement to violence.
1: But that's not genocide.
2: No. So when you talk about genocide, if you look at the definition, the UN definition of genocide from 1948 and the Convention on the Prevention and Punishment of the Crime of Genocide, which is the only definition that matters under international law, what is genocide? Genocide are acts carried out with the intent to destroy a particular group, an ethnic or racial or religious group, in whole or in part, as such. Mm-hmm. So in order to identify genocide, you have to do two things. You have to see that intent has been shown and that that intent is being implemented. So statements of intent were made immediately after October 7th, and there were many people who said, well, these were statements made in the heat of the moment. People were outraged by the massacre of 800 civilians.
1: Yeah.
2: So maybe they were irresponsible because a prime minister or a minister of defense should not speak that way, but we can understand it. And then the other way to determine whether genocide is happening is a pattern of operations. That's what the International Court of Justice has said, because mostly, most regimes engaged in genocide don't say they're doing that. They say something else. They say we don't have a choice. They say it's actually a war. It's not a genocide. So they have some other rhetoric. In this case, there was actually genocidal rhetoric, which is rare. If you look at the pattern of operations, and that's what I started doing by May of 2024, because you will remember in November 23, I wrote an op-ed in the New York Times, and I warned, I said, look, there is evidence that there are war crimes and potentially crimes against humanity. About 10,000 people had already been killed in the first 4 weeks of Israel's campaign in Gaza. By 2024, by June, May of 2024, you could see a pattern of operations, which was deliberate destruction of the Gaza Strip.
1: Right.
2: And making it uninhabitable for its population.
1: Right, and that's one of the aspects of the definition of genocide, right? Deliberately inflicting on a group conditions of life that are calculated to bring about its physical destruction.
2: Right.
1: So by that, so when you saw that pattern of action, that's what made you decide to call it a genocide. But of course, as far as I understand, another aspect of the formal definition of genocide is that the intent and action also have to be to destroy this particular population wherever they are, which is that's kind of what happened. That's what happened during the Holocaust, right? It wasn't just limited to Jews in Germany. And many people who staunchly defend Israel would say, just by that one factor alone, it's impossible for this to be considered a genocide.
2: Right. So what you're saying is what many people say, which is if it doesn't look like the Holocaust, it can't be a genocide.
1: Right, because the Holocaust is, well, you use this word, uniquely evil in its destruction of a people.
2: Yes.
1: Did it set too high a bar, is what you're saying?
2: Well, the bar is not the Holocaust. That's the whole point. So the Genocide Convention, obviously, when it comes in 1948, the same year that the State of Israel is established, comes in the wake of the Holocaust and many other crimes committed by the Nazi regime. As I said, millions of other people were killed who were not Jews and were murdered in genocidal actions by the Nazi regime. So in 1948, because Raphael Lemkin, this Jewish-Polish lawyer who ends up in the United States, whose whole family is killed in Poland, comes up with the term and manages to persuade the United Nations of this concept of genocide, the attempt to destroy a particular group, not necessarily many people. Well, it includes killing many people, but the intent is to destroy the group as a group. He persuades the UN to pass that resolution, and that convention is what defines genocide, not the Holocaust. The Holocaust is a genocide. It had many unique features to it, but generically, it is a genocide. And each genocide has different characteristics as long as they are, you can identify them as similar to each other by the attempt to destroy a group in whole or in part. As such, that is what Israel tried to do in Gaza.
1: Yeah. Well, so, but let me ask you, because we've had guests on this show who say, from Israel, who have told us, we don't intend to destroy all Palestinians in Gaza, but they will go so far on, I've heard on this show, is to say, but we just don't want them to live in Gaza.
2: Right. Exactly. So what Israel tried to do...
1: And so but they would say, therefore, it's not a genocide.
2: Right. What Israel tried to do in 2023, 2024, is what it did in 1948. And people spoke about it in Israel in 23, 24. That is, to ethnically cleanse them. People said in 2023, this will be the Gaza Nakba. That's the term that was used. So what Israel tried to do, because Netanyahu's previous policy of managing the occupation didn't work out because there was a huge attack by Hamas, what was the other option if you don't manage it? Ethnically cleanse them. The problem was that unlike in 1948, the Palestinians had no place to flee to. In 48, they fled to Jordan, to Lebanon, to Syria. The borders were open. In 2023, the borders were closed. Most of the border of Gaza is with Israel. Obviously, Israel didn't want the Palestinians to flee into Israel. And the border, the very narrow border with Egypt, was also closed. So what was indeed the intent originally, which was to ethnically cleanse the Palestinians, to kick them out, as happened in 48, became a genocidal operation. And that's typical of genocide. That happened in 1904 in German Southwest Africa. It happened with the Armenian genocide. In fact, that's how the Holocaust begins. The Holocaust begins with Germany wanting to be rid of its Jewish citizens. It doesn't want to kill them. It wants just to leave. And then it goes to Austria and it wants the Austrian Jews to leave. And then it goes to Czechoslovakia and wants them to leave. And eventually, as it expands, it's controlling more and more Jews, and there are fewer and fewer places to which they can go. And it comes to control millions of Jews. And then, as the Germans say in their own peculiar manner, then the most humane solution to this issue is to kill them. So it begins as an idea of removal of population. That's what Israel would have liked to do. And Prime Minister Netanyahu spoke about it openly in May of 25. He said, they have no homes to come back to. We have destroyed their homes. Our only problem is to find countries that will take them in. Well, he didn't find those countries. Those people are still there. There are 2 million people there. There are at least 73,000 that were killed. That's what the IDF itself now has conceded is the figure, but the numbers are likely much, much higher than that.
1: We're running out of time rapidly, Professor, much to my heartbreak here. But so I have several more questions to get through in the next 5 or 6 minutes. And one is, as I was reading your book, I kept imagining, in fact, reading, other Israeli thinkers who disagree with your position on genocide in Gaza. And one line of thinking that kept popping to my mind is that people often say Israel is held not only to a double standard, but a higher standard, right? That somehow the Jewish Israeli people are expected to not act on the trauma of the Holocaust, or to hold back on the military's actions after the attacks of October 7th. They're supposed to find political solutions to the threat of being surrounded by hostile states that have said repeatedly they would like to see Israel wiped off the face of the map. And that is, and perhaps even you in your book are holding Israelis, Jewish Israelis, to a higher standard. And that, why? I guess that's why they're what they're wondering.
2: So I'll say two things. First of all, the assumption that all the countries surrounding Israel want to destroy it is false, and it's just an Israeli propaganda statement. Saudi Arabia has already proposed peace with Israel 20 years ago. Egypt and Jordan have peace with Israel. The Gulf states want to have peace with Israel. There's only one problem, that Israel refuses to settle the issue of the Palestinians. And one has to remember, Israel is one state.
1: You didn't mention Iran, interestingly enough. No,
2: well, Iran is not an Arab state.
1: Okay, fair. That's fair.
2: We are talking about Arab states. It's a Muslim state. It's not an Arab state. And Iran is the enemy of all those countries, of Saudi Arabia, of the Gulf states, and so forth. So the main problem is that between the river and the sea, between the Jordan and the Mediterranean, there's really only one state. And there are 14 million people living there. 7 million are Palestinian Arabs and 7 million are Jews. Mm-hmm. And the Jews are ruling over the Palestinian Arabs. 2 million of them have limited rights as citizens, but not the same rights. And the rest, the other 5 million, have no rights at all. Yeah. That is an issue that Israel has refused to face up to. So that's one thing that we really have to make clear. But the other issue on exceptionality, what is exceptional and what people refuse to acknowledge. Since 1945, there were many genocides, and there are many horrible regimes around Sudan and what Russia is doing in Iran and in Ukraine and Myanmar and so forth, and what the Chinese are doing to the Uyghurs. There are many terrible regimes. Yeah. But the only difference is that the state of Israel, for 2.5 years, carried out an extremely violent operation in Gaza with the support, not only impunity, but with the support of the very countries that have always claimed to be the protectors of international law and human rights, European countries and the United States, who not only didn't stop it, but provided it with military economic and political help. That has not happened since 1945, that a state was assisted in carrying out genocide.
1: Yeah. And I mean, you write in the book, at the end of the book, very clearly that you believe the only thing that could truly change the trajectory that you see Israel being on is the United States. We could also talk about that for quite some time, but we only have 2 minutes left here, Professor. So two questions. One is, what are your concerns or your fears for the state of Israel if, again, this form of Zionism, as you have identified it, continues to be an animating force in Israeli government?
2: I think if anyone cares about the state of Israel, which I do, I live there half of my life, I have family and friends there, and I care about it also historically, and I think it should remain. If anyone cares about it, the course on which it is now is leading it to the abyss. It will become a full-blown apartheid state. It's whatever is left of democracy and liberalism there will be destroyed. The rule of law is being dismantled there, and that will make it into a real pariah state. And as such...
1: But does Benjamin Netanyahu care? I mean, I don't think he cares at all.
2: No, he does not. He does not. So the only way to change that course, and mind you, there is no internal dynamic in Israel to change that. That change has to come from the outside. And the only actor who can make that change is the United States. The limits of Israeli power need to be returned to their natural place. They should not be in Washington, D.C. They should be in Jerusalem. Mm. That will force Israel to find a different course to settle the core issue of its existence, which is the relations with Palestinians.
1: We only have a few seconds left. But in the book, Professor, you say you do still consider Israel your homeland. Do you feel estranged from your homeland?
2: I do feel estranged from my homeland. And I pray to God, although I'm totally secular, that the next election, if it happens in October, will remove this particular regime and will begin a slow process of reform in that country. For the moment, I can't see myself going there.
1: Well, Omer Bartov is the Dean's Professor of Holocaust and Genocide Studies at Brown University. And we've been talking about his new book. It's called Israel, What Went Wrong? Professor Bartov, thank you so much for being here today.
2: Thank you very much.
1: I'm Meghna Chakrabarty. This is On Point.

0: President Xi Jinping. So Taiwan really felt exposed, and also the lack of reassurance coming from Washington also prompted Taipei to try to be more proactive in voicing its perspective at this very important moment. So to remind Washington about the everyday challenge and situation that Taiwan is perceiving from the other side of the Taiwan Strait.
1: You talk about that very transactional nature of U.S. relations with other countries at the moment, and the fears in Taiwan. Is the faith, do they still have faith? Do the authorities in Taiwan still have faith in the support they get from the U.S.?
0: Overall, Taiwan still feels quite at least confident that the U.S. will have to take Taiwan's economic, especially relationship with the United States, into account because of the overly high concentration of global advanced semiconductor manufacturing that is produced by Taiwan. 95% of the most advanced semiconductor chips are manufactured here. And these chips are at the core of U.S. attempt to try to really build up its AI sector. And then it's also a very important component in U.S. AI competition with China. So, you know, I think Taiwan is counting on its, you know, I think leading role in the global semiconductor supply chain as the most important leverage to make sure that it remains an important consideration for President Trump, and it will not just be sacrificed as a pawn in a bilateral engagement between President Trump and Chinese leader Xi Jinping.
1: So briefly, is it a sense then that, you know, beyond issuing these very public statements, there would be some effort to try and reach out to the U.S. officials behind the scenes?
0: Yes, there has been very consistent efforts to try to strengthen and expand the contact points between Taipei and Washington. And I believe that even after this summit, the relevant efforts will continue simply because of the increasing sense of insecurity, but also the growing stake that is related to Taiwan's own national security in the U.S.-China engagement.
1: Many thanks for speaking to us. William Yang there, Senior Analyst, International Crisis Group, joining us from Taipei.
2: I'm just looking at the BBC website live page about this visit. President Trump has arrived at the Temple of Heaven. That's an ancient complex of temples in Beijing and a major tourist attraction. And President Xi is meeting with top US executives, the business leaders who travelled with President Trump as part of his delegation, which leads on nicely to our business segment with our business presenter Maura Fogarty in Singapore. Maura, compared to his last trip almost a decade ago, I guess President Trump is visiting a different China in terms of economics and technology and so on. What do both sides hope to get out of the visit?
3: Sure. So let me start with China first. Okay, right? This was a trade war that was, from the Chinese perspective, that was unleashed on China along with the rest of the world. And one of the things that China values very high up is stability. And by that, I mean stability internally and stability externally. So what they're hoping here is kind of twofold. One, they want a sense of what's going to happen next in this relationship with the U.S. on the economic front. And so they want that sense of stability, you know, for their external kind of trading environment, their business environment outside of China. That's very important to them. And the second thing is they're hoping to buy time. They know that all the issues on the table are not going to be solved right away. And so they're hoping to kind of put the relationship back on a slightly more even keel to buy themselves time to become much more reliant as a country, to have the economy become much more reliant, and also to strengthen different aspects of their economy, including technology, advanced technology specifically.
2: And just how powerful are those export controls on rare earth minerals?
3: Yes, that's right. So I was going to mention this as well. The U.S. coming to China, they're going to try and find some way to get a deal that makes President Trump look like he's got a win here, right? Whether it's Chinese purchases of American products or perhaps some slight movement on these rare earth export controls. And this was a tool that Beijing used to great effect on the United States. And I'll tell you why. If you look at these rare earth minerals, which are quite abundant around the world, they're mostly processed in China. About 90% of the world's supply of these critical materials that go into very advanced technology that then goes into things like cars, smartphones, weaponry, military equipment like F-35s and submarines, satellites even. Did you know that an F-35 in the United States requires about 400 kilograms of these rare earth materials, right? They're mostly processed out of China. So this has been quite critical for the United States to try and get some movement on. In the meantime, the U.S., of course, has been looking to other partners around the world to get new supplies of the processed materials.
2: Maura Fogarty, thank you very much indeed on our business desk. And Anne, I think you've been getting some text messages in on this.
1: That's right. A lot of interest in this meeting from around the world. Evans from here in Nairobi says that the US-China mutual partnership is good in reshaping global prosperity, peace and stability. And he says it's historic. Deluxe Van Bule in Liberia says that the world becomes more economically stable, peace and stability assured when the US and China foster strategic political relationships. Other world leaders should follow the same. And there's one here from Opio Twin, Daniel from Uganda. It says that Africa, in Africa, we're wishing President Trump and Xi a great meeting with positive views. Iran really needs to be, Iran issue really needs to be sorted out. And one more here from Chief Salva Mawir Longar Atem in Juba, South Sudan, says that the meeting between the two presidents should be fruitful and vital, and it is vital to address economic challenges across the globe. So quite positive messages there about this meeting between the superpowers, James, and, you know, lots of expectations from around the world.
2: Yeah, definitely. And really getting the sense that people want this to succeed, given the difficult economic context in many parts of the globe. Now, look, we're going to turn now to the Philippines. President Ferdinand Marcos has said officials will get to the bottom of what happened in the Senate building on Wednesday. Gunshots were fired there amid a continuing standoff after a senator, Ronald De La Rosa, who was wanted by the International Criminal Court, sought refuge in the building. He's accused of crimes against humanity, but has continued to avoid arrest and deportation to the ICC. About an hour ago, we heard that the senator may no longer be in that Senate building. Let's go to Manila and speak to Jerry Abella, a Philippines campaigner for the rights group Amnesty International. Welcome to the programme. Tell us a little bit first, if you could, about those rather extraordinary scenes in the Senate.
4: Thank you and good afternoon from Manila. Yes, definitely what happened in the Senate yesterday was alarming to say the least. As you've mentioned, Senator Ronald De La Rosa sought refuge in the Senate, of which he is a member, and senators vowed to protect him from any efforts to arrest him. There have been conflicting reports as to who initiated the shooting and for what purpose, and we understand that investigations are ongoing. But definitely, of course, we continue to call on the Philippine government to ensure that efforts are taken to surrender Senator Ronald De La Rosa to the ICC for him to face and await trial.
2: What sort of charges is he facing? What's he accused of doing?
4: Well, based on the arrest warrant that was recently unsealed by the International Criminal Court, Senator De La Rosa is alleged to have committed a crime against humanity of murder at least between 2016 and 2018, during which at least 32 persons were believed to have been killed in the Philippines. And as you will know, he is currently on the wanted list of the ICC. The ICC's pretrial chamber found reasonable grounds to believe that he allegedly is criminally responsible as an indirect co-perpetrator for the crime against humanity of murder. He has been closely associated with former President Duterte for decades now, including being police chief in Davao City when Duterte was mayor and chief of the Philippine National Police when Duterte was president. So among the several things that the arrest warrant against De La Rosa says, the pretrial chamber said De La Rosa, to quote, necessarily knew about the operations and their scope, and that with others, he committed the crimes through the direct perpetrators. The chamber also said there are reasonable grounds to believe that he acted with intent and knowledge in relation to the killings. De La Rosa is also alleged to have been involved in the creation of a network of perpetrators responsible for carrying out systematic killings under the war on drugs.
2: Yeah, you mentioned the war on drugs. It all goes back to that, I suppose, or at least a lot of it.

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2: It's narrative that suspects fought back, but were in truth unarmed and ready to surrender, but instead became victims of summary executions by the police. At one point, these operations resulted in over 30 people killed in just one area and in just one day. The Philippines War on Drugs also saw unidentified armed individuals with alleged links to the police carrying out the killings. Additionally, Bato de la Rosa, or Ronald de la Rosa, is also accused of encouraging the killings, at one point calling on the public to kill drug lords and burn their houses.
3: Cherry Abella, Philippines Campaign of the Rights Group, Amnesty International, thank you very much indeed. Senator De La Rosa has urged Filipinos to prevent his arrest, and his lawyers have appealed to the Supreme Court to block his extradition. Though, as we were saying earlier, it's not yet clear exactly where he is right now.
4: You're with Newsday from the BBC World Service with me and Soi Nairobi, James Copnall in London, and also in London is Rebecca Adams with a sport.
5: Thank you, Anne. Well, Manchester City have cut the gap to leaders Arsenal to 2 points in the English Premier League. They beat Crystal Palace 3-0 at the Etihad Stadium. In the French top flight, Paris Saint-Germain beat second place Lens 2-0 to increase their lead to 9 at the top of the table, while Inter Milan beat Lazio 2-0 and they lead Serie A by 15 points. Scientists have warned FIFA that its heat safety measures for the Men's World Cup are inadequate and could put players at risk of serious harm. The tournament starts next month in the US, Mexico and Canada, and FIFA says that matches have been planned with the weather in mind. And in the Rome Masters tennis, men's top seed Jannik Sinner plays Andrei Rublev in the quarterfinals later, while the women's draw is into the semi-final stage. Third seed Coco Gauff plays Sarana Kostea, while fourth seed Iga Swiatek faces Elina Svitolina. That's the latest from sport, and there's more in half an hour.
3: Rebecca, thank you. So, yeah, a lot of heat in the World Cup, potentially, concerns about that, but also an announcement about a sort of Super Bowl-style halftime show in the finals.
5: Yes, indeed. First time ever, there's going to be a performance from Madonna, Shakira and K-pop group BTS.
3: Looking forward to that.
5: Yeah, should be good. Wow. Something different.
4: And have you listened to Shakira's Die Die?
3: The new World Cup song, right? Yeah, we were playing it on Newsday last week. Do you find it as catchy as Waka Waka, Anne?
4: Oh, the 2020 I'm still a Waka World Waka Cup Waka song. Fan.
3: The Waka Waka
4: but
3: fan.
4: Maybe it'll grow on us. 104 days of the World Cup.
3: Yeah, we're going to hear it a lot. Rebecca, thank you very much indeed.
4: Now, we're covering that state visit by US President Donald Trump to China throughout this program, and they're just pausing in front of the Temple of Heaven, which is a sprawling ancient Chinese complex where emperors used to offer sacrifices. President Trump says, great place, incredible. So we'll be covering that throughout this program. And although Donald Trump is not in Washington, the president of Ecuador, Daniel Noboa, is in town. Mr. Noboa is in the American capital for talks with the Vice President J.D. Vance, as well as a meeting with key lawmakers about strengthening the security arrangements between the two countries. Now, since early this year, the U.S. and Ecuador have been carrying out joint operations in a bid to clamp down on drug trafficking gangs or narco-terrorists who are moving cocaine from Colombia and Peru through Ecuador to the United States. Authorities in Ecuador have struggled with containing international crime gangs, prompting President Noboa to declare a state of emergency as the murder rates rise in the to the highest on record. Now, President Noboa joined Catriona Perry in our DC studio, and she started by asking him about that increased cooperation between the U.S. and in Ecuador.
6: It has been good. Ecuador was forgotten for years, and Ecuador is a key element in the fight against crime, against narco-terrorism, against illegal mining, and we're happy to have a good relationship with the U.S., and we're happy to be in this same fight against people that harm our society and affect our youth especially.

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Today on Air Talk, test scores are falling across the board. We're asking why and what can be done about it. We're also unpacking the new SAG-AFTRA deal and what it says about AI. 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
2: And designed by John Bowser, who also did the opera's sets and costumes, Frank lingers in front of a striking self-portrait by Kahlo. Her head is superimposed on the body of a deer that's shot through with arrows.
3: If I had to pick one Frida Kahlo painting that I would look at for the rest of my life, it was always going to be this one. I remember seeing this as a little girl. I was just kind of haunted by it.
2: So the seeds were planted early for Frank to translate what she saw into music. She reached out to Cruz nearly 20 years ago.
4: When Gabriela approached me about the project, I immediately said to her, I'm not interested in writing a biopic on Frida and Diego.
2: That's because it's been done over and over. But when they met, Frank played some music inspired by the Mexican Day of the Dead.
4: It immediately inspired me. I said, this is the entry into their world. How about if Frida is dead, but Diego is dying and he wants her to come back for the Day of the Dead? And immediately, we both looked at each other. We were...
3: That's it. That's the framework in our very first meeting.

0: Nilo Cruz's libretto constantly references color, and for composer Gabriela Lena Frank, orchestral color is important too. In creating this operatic dreamscape, she makes some non-traditional choices.
1: One is the marimba, which is the quintessential instrument of Central America. So that's my main tribute to the Mexican culture, is the inclusion of this magnificent

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1: I'm Austin Kraus, in for Larry Mantle. Today on Air Talk, test scores are falling across the board. We're asking why and what can be done about it. We're also unpacking the new SAG-AFTRA deal and what it says about AI. 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
6: On the next Fresh Air, as President Trump heads to Beijing for his summit with Xi Jinping, we speak with China expert and former national security official Rush Doshi. He says events of the last year show that China now faces the U.S. as a true peer as they square off over trade and tariffs, the Iran conflict, and the future of Taiwan. 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
9: And I'm Michelle Martin. Good morning. Frida Kahlo and Diego Rivera's evocative paintings and turbulent relationship inspired books, movies, plays, and now an opera. It opens at New York's Metropolitan Opera tonight. Reporter Jeff London caught up with the opera's creators at a companion exhibit at the Museum of Modern Art.
10: Congratulations, it's amazing to see your name.
11: Hi, it's so good to
12: see you. It's the morning after composer Gabriella Lena Frank won the Pulitzer Prize, which puts her in a pretty exclusive club with her librettist, Nilo Cruz. We meet between rehearsals for their opera, El Último Sueño de Frida y Diego. The English translation of the opera's title, Frida and Diego, The Last Dream, lends its name to MoMA's new show, which runs through September. Curator Beverly Adams leads the tour.
10: In the 1930s, he was the one. He was the man. He was the second person to have a retrospective at MoMA.
12: But more than seven decades after her death, it's Kahlo who's evolved into an international pop culture phenomenon. As the trio walks through the exhibition designed by John Bowser, who also did the opera's sets and costumes, Frank lingers in front of a striking self-portrait by Kahlo.

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0: Spanish baritone Carlos Alvarez plays Diego Rivera. He says the reunion with Frida is, to say the least, bittersweet.
1: They get together, they separate, they cannot touch each other. That's the only rule, not breakable. Death needs to have a distance with life. And then only when they touch each other is when Diego dies.
0: In a beautiful moment at the end of the opera, Frida and Diego stand center stage. Blossoms fall from above, and the chorus sings that their art is eternal.
2: This is the last dream of Frida and Diego.
0: Again, librettist Nilo Cruz.
2: And then you wonder at the beginning, whose dream is it? Is it his dream? Is it her dream? Or are we all dreaming this dream when we come to see this opera?
0: Audiences can see El Último Sueño de Frida y Diego at the Met through June 5th. It will be available live in theaters across the U.S. and internationally in HD on Saturday, May 30th. For NPR.

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6: Good morning, I'm Jacob Evans at the BBC. The number of civilians killed in massive Russian airstrikes on the Ukrainian capital Kyiv has risen to 5. At least 10 are unaccounted for, as rescuers continue to search through the rubble. It's the third day in a row Ukraine has reported deaths, as Moscow ramps up its offensive. Abdujalil Abdurasilov is in Kyiv.
7: According to the Ukrainian Air Force, Russia launched more than 700 drones and missiles, including ballistic missiles. And Ukraine has only one weapon to stop these missiles, and that's American-made Patriot air defense systems.
6: Latvia's center-right Prime Minister Eva Kaciniņa has said she will resign, collapsing the coalition government only months before an election is due in October. The BBC's Warren Bull.
8: Eva Kaciniņa was left without a governing majority in Parliament on Wednesday after the left-wing Progressives Party said it was withdrawing its support. It follows her decision to dismiss the defense minister, Andriy Spruits, who's from the Progressives. The Prime Minister was unhappy with his handling of an incident last Thursday in which two stray Ukrainian drones passed through Russian territory before crashing in eastern Latvia.
6: And Brazil's right-wing presidential candidate, Senator Flavio Bolsonaro, has admitted seeking money from a corrupt businessman to finance a film about his father, the former president Jair Bolsonaro, who's in prison for failing to orchestrate a coup. Reports say he negotiated the transfer of $24 million from convicted fraudster Daniel Vaccaro. I'm Jacob Evans at the BBC in London.
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10: Voice cloning is the use of artificial intelligence to generate a real person's voice. That includes imitating the sound, when they pause, what words they typically emphasize. It can be hard for people to identify voices as being AI-generated. Let's give it a shot. I'm going to test you guys here. One of these is the real me, and one is an AI clone with audio generated by 11 Labs. So, is this the real Stephanie? Or is this the real Stephanie? I'll do it again. This first one or the second one?
12: There was a little bit of reverb in the second one.
10: That's UC Berkeley professor Hani Farid, an expert in digital forensics.
12: Which you tend not to hear in the AI-generated voices.
10: And he's right. The second one is the real me. But if you got it wrong, you're not alone. According to a study Farid published last year, people correctly identify a voice as AI-generated only 60% of the time. I asked Farid why it's so hard to tell the difference between a real voice and an AI-generated one.
12: Well, the short answer is they're very, very natural. And the reason for that is that these systems have been trained now on thousands and tens of thousands and hundreds of thousands of hours of audio. And so it's seen essentially the whole universe of possible human speech, and it's learning the patterns. And the other part of that is there is a massive investment from Silicon Valley in the companies like 11 Labs to produce these voices. So there's a phenomenal incentive to solve this problem. And it's effectively solved. And that's what you've seen in our study, is that the average person cannot tell whether a voice is real or not.
10: You are one of the co-founders of a startup that sells software to help people tell if a voice is AI generated. When did you realize that this confusion was also a business opportunity?
12: I actually remember the moment very clearly. It was very discreet. I woke up and I read an article about how the mayors of Berlin, Vienna, and Madrid had been on a call with who they thought was the mayor of Kyiv in Ukraine, and it wasn't. It was the Russians. And this was a moment where it was a real-time call. And I remember, as it turns out, that day I had driven down to the South Bay to sit down with Ted Schlein at Ballistic Ventures, and I told him just off the cuff this story. And as it turns out, he had approached me a couple of years ago about starting a company, and I didn't think we were ready yet. And he said to me, "Are we ready now?" And I said, "Yes," and that's where it all started. But it was very much pulled from the headlines. You started seeing these things, and then we were right. The technology really started exploding at that point. And that's really when things started getting very, very strange.
10: That's UC Berkeley professor Hani Farid. He's also co-founder of the startup Get Real Security. I asked him what advice he has for people who want to avoid being tricked by voice clones. And he suggested having a code word with certain people in your life. So if someone calls you who sounds like your wife or your boss and they seem really desperate, you can make sure it's actually them by asking them what the code word is. Daniel Shin produced this episode. I'm Stephanie Hughes, the real one, and that's Marketplace Tech. This is APM.
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17: From Marketplace, I'm Nancy Marshall-Genzer in Washington. Inflation is still above the Federal Reserve's 2% target. The Consumer Price Index for April was up 3.8% year over year. For more on why this is happening, let's turn to Bradley Saunders. He's North America economist at Capital Economics. Good morning.
18: Good morning.
17: So we've gotten a bunch of inflation data this week, the consumer price index, producer price index. All of that has shown inflation running very hot. What's behind all this?
18: We had a 5.4% rise in gasoline prices, which was a bit smaller than expected, but still enough to boost the all-items CPI. Contributed about half of the rise in the all-items CPI, pushed the headline inflation figure back up to 3.8%. So not really the direction that anyone would be hoping it to be going in at the moment.
17: Okay, and staying on energy prices, I mean, have we hit the peak for how much the cost of energy is going to push up inflation, or could things get even worse?
18: What's tricky at the moment is there's so much uncertainty, of course, over the path of the war and therefore the path for oil prices. But we're also seeing a widening in refining margin. So the difference between the price of oil and then the price of gasoline. And we're seeing margins widen, let's say, for gasoline and also for other products like jet fuel. And refiners will ultimately shift towards the one which is giving them the highest profit. And what we've seen play out in the US, and it's happening in Canada as well, is that the margin for refining jet fuel is rising relative to the margin for refining gasoline. And the reason that's important

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1: This is LAist 89.3. I'm Sharon McNary in Frost and Cross. We've got more LAist news for you in 15 minutes. Here's some other big stories we're watching. President Trump and Chinese President Xi Jinping completed 2 hours of talks covering Taiwan, trade, and other differences in U.S.-China relations. Trump has invited Xi to the White House in September. Meanwhile, authorities say a man known as Chud the Builder, who live streams himself making racist comments to black people in public settings, has been arrested and charged with attempted murder after a shooting outside a Tennessee courthouse. And closer to home, the drug counselor who delivered Friends star Matthew Perry the ketamine doses that would kill him gets 2 years in prison. Stay with LAist 89.3 for more of today's top news.
2: I'm Austin Cross. 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We're asking why and what can actually be done about it. And we're unpacking the new SAG-AFTRA deal, what it says about AI, and how members are responding. That's Air Talk today at 9 on LAist 89.3.
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1: 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That's ahead.
7: This is Morning Edition from NPR News. I'm Michelle Martin.
2: And I'm Steve Inskeep in Beijing. The summit here between President Trump and China's President Xi may help their countries do more business, but there's a reality below the surface of that. Companies in each country are having to learn to do business without the other country. We heard yesterday about a U.S. company seeking rare earth minerals independent of China. Today, we visit a Chinese company trying to do business independent of American chips. The company is Huawei, which the U.S. targeted for years. Its headquarters is south of here in the giant city of Shenzhen. When we went to that city, we saw little outward sign of the long U.S. campaign. Now, out here on the street, we can see what a high-profile company Huawei is. The founder is a legendary Chinese entrepreneur. One of his daughters is here on a billboard endorsing a brand of Baijiu, Chinese alcohol. We toured Huawei's flagship store, which looks like a combination Apple store and auto dealership. They sell phones and laptops and self-driving cars. Huawei does not have its own car brand, but sells the sensors, radar, and cameras for many other companies' cars. An employee rode along with us on a test drive.
8: And to activate the automatic driving, I'm just pressing this button.
2: Okay. The car drives smoothly and accelerates only a little over the speed limit. Oh, so it will go 20% over the speed limit, but not more than that. The employee, who the company asked us not to name because she's not an authorized spokesperson, offered to have my car seat give me a massage. I can get a massage from this car?
8: Yeah.
2: She gave an instruction, the chair activated, and it felt like a knuckle in my back. As the knuckle moved, she explained why she was not giving the car instructions in English.
8: Currently, the AI assistants only understand Chinese.
2: Oh, okay. Because you're focused on the Chinese.

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2: Orpheus story. Diego wants Frida to return to the living, but down in the underworld, Frida remembers the physical and emotional pain from when she was alive. Kala was seriously injured in a bus accident as a teenager and spent the rest of her short life in chronic pain. Her relationship with the much older Rivera was both passionate and toxic. Mezzo-soprano Isabel Leonard sings and dances the role of Frida.
3: She's convinced to come back because she actually wants to see her art and she wants to see her house.

0: Spanish baritone Carlos Alvarez plays Diego Rivera. He says the reunion with Frida is, to say the least, bittersweet.
1: They get together, they separate, they cannot touch each other. That's the only rule, not breakable. Death needs to have a distance with life. And then only when they touch each other is when Diego dies.
0: In a beautiful moment at the end of the opera, Frida and Diego stand center stage. Blossoms fall from above, and the chorus sings that their art is eternal.
2: This is the last dream of Frida and Diego.
0: Again, librettist Nilo Cruz.
2: And then you wonder at the beginning, whose dream is it? Is it his dream? Is it her dream? Or are we all dreaming this dream when we come to see this opera?
0: Audiences can see El Último Sueño de Frida y Diego at the Met through June 5th. It will be available live in theaters across the U.S. and internationally in HD on Saturday, May 30th. For NPR News, I'm Jeff London in New York.
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4: Coming up on Morning Edition this hour, I'll chat with entertainment reporter John Chmielewski, who's in New York City for the TV Upfronts, the industry preview of coming shows. That's in 15 minutes.
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0: Live from NPR News in Washington, I'm Dave Mattingly. President Trump and China's President Xi Jinping met for a couple of hours today in Beijing before their summit shifted to a state dinner. Trump has said he wants to focus on trade during his two-day state visit. 2 days of Russian missile and drone attacks against Ukraine have left at least 7 people dead and dozens injured. Ukraine's president, Volodymyr Zelensky, says Russian forces launched a barrage of missiles and more than 1,500 drones at Kyiv and other cities, as NPR's Joanna Kakissis reports from Ukraine's capital.
1: We heard these explosions for hours near NPR's bureau in Kyiv. The Russian attacks started fires around the city and destroyed an apartment building, trapping residents under the rubble. Ukrainian forces were able to shoot down most of the drones and about half of the missiles. As peace talks have stalled, Ukraine has also attacked Russia, targeting Russian oil infrastructure with long-range drone strikes in an attempt to weaken Russia's war machine. Joanna Kakissis, NPR News, Kyiv.
0: Consumer spending in the U.S. slowed in April as the war with Iran pushed up prices at stores and gas stations. Retail sales rose 0.5% during the month. In March, they were up more than 1.5%. This is NPR News.
2: Live from LAist News, I'm Sharon McNary in for Austin Cross. State energy regulators say California's highest in the nation gasoline prices could soar even higher come summer. The California Energy Commission says the supply looks good for the next 6 weeks, but after that, the cost to secure oil and gas shipments will be passed on at the pump. CalMatters' Alejandro Lazo explains what economists say could happen if the Strait of Hormuz stays closed 2 more months.
3: We could see the price of crude climbing by another $40 a barrel, another $80 a barrel, and each $40 increase translates into roughly about $1 per gallon at the pump. So, there is the potential for gas to climb above that $7 mark.
2: The Energy Commission is negotiating long-term supply with Asian refiners for at least another 3 to 6 months. A man who ran dozens of unlicensed cannabis dispensaries across SoCal is accused of evading more than $7 million in sales tax. State prosecutors say the retailer also failed to report about $80 million in sales from 2019 to 2022. The charges include failure to file a state sales tax return, engaging in business without a permit, and money laundering. If convicted, the man faces more than 50 years in state prison. UCLA is now offering free relationship counseling to all couples in LA County. The Our Relationship program involves 8 to 10 hours of activities that take 6 weeks to complete. It includes 5 weekly half-hour calls with a coach at no extra cost. Couples or individuals can sign up at the Our Relationship website. Beloved burger chain Original Tommy's turns 80 this week, and it's celebrating with 80-cent chili cheeseburgers tomorrow. Gob Chabran reports.
4: In L.A., few things are more local than a Tommy's burger, smothered in its signature beanless chili sauce dripping through the wrapper. This Friday, the chain rolls back the price to 80 cents at all Southern California and Nevada locations, noon to 8 p.m., limit 3 per customer. The celebration kicks off at the Original Beverly and Rampart location near downtown L.A. with the Belmont High School marching band and remarks by Assemblymember Mark Gonzalez, who represents the area. Gob Chabran, LAist News.
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6: 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I'm Steve Inskeep in Beijing.
7: And I'm Michelle Martin in Washington, D.C. Good morning. First, Nike, then the New York Times. The Trump administration says their hiring practices discriminate against white people. NPR's Andrea Hsu considers whether the NFL may be next.
8: What Nike, the New York Times, and the NFL have in common is that they've all had policies aimed at getting a diverse set of candidates for open jobs. In fact, many companies embrace what's known as diverse slate policies after the murder of George Floyd in 2020, as diversity, equity, and inclusion became a corporate catchphrase. But perhaps the most famous of such policies is the NFL's Rooney Rule. It was adopted in 2003 to address the persistently low numbers of black coaches in a league whose athletes are majority black.
9: What I was looking for is a solution that would be a unifying solution, which was to have an inclusive process as opposed to dictating outcomes.
8: That's civil rights attorney Cyrus Merry, one of the architects of the rule, speaking with NPR in 2022. He said fair competition was his guiding principle.
9: You should be able to look at who's the best by getting people in the process.
8: A broad range of people. Over the years, the Rooney Rule's effectiveness has been panned, but NFL teams are still required to interview at least two people of color or women for top jobs like head coach, and at least one person of color or a woman for other senior roles. Now, civil rights laws generally prohibit employers from taking race or sex into consideration when making employment decisions. But creating a slate of diverse candidates was widely considered legal. Not now. Andrea Lucas, who heads the Equal Employment Opportunity Commission, says even in the interview selection phase, you can't be weighing a candidate's race or sex.
10: All it has to do is motivate, in whole or in part, your decision making, and you're into unlawful territory.
8: Back in 2024, the conservative group America First Legal sent the EEOC a request for an investigation into the Rooney Rule. The agency didn't respond to a question about what, if anything's happened with that. But meantime, Florida's Attorney General James Uthmeyer has raised objections of his own, posting a video to X in March.
11: Florida law is clear. Hiring decisions cannot be based on race. And the Rooney Rule mandates race-based interviews and incentivizes race-based decisions. That's discrimination.
8: NFL Commissioner Roger Goodell addressed the matter at a press conference days later. He noted the rule isn't a hiring mandate, but rather something that has helped teams find the best talent.
12: The Rooney Rule's been around a long time. We've evolved it. We've changed it. We'll continue to do that as circumstances warrant.
8: Pam Kukas, CEO of the consulting firm Working Ideal, advises companies and nonprofits on how to create fair and inclusive workplaces. She says it's important to remember why employers adopted diverse slate policies in the first place.
13: Often because there was a history of unequal access.
8: Especially to leadership roles for people of color and women. Kukas says diverse slates can help employers identify barriers keeping people out of those jobs. If an employer ends up with only white male candidates in the final rounds of interviews, maybe it's because they're not recruiting broadly, or because there's a requirement in the job posting that's not actually needed for the job.
13: Or just because we assume that somebody who went to a particular school or had a particular prior job is per se going to be better than somebody else who has a different background.
8: In its lawsuit against the New York Times, the EEOC alleges something else, that the company excluded a white man from a final round of interviews for a deputy editor job because his race or sex didn't match what they were looking for. In a statement, the Times called the allegations politically motivated and said it hired the most qualified candidate, adding, quote, "She is an excellent editor." Andrea Hsu, NPR News.
6: We're in China for a presidential summit, but we're not missing the chance to look around China itself. And we found a story that says something about China's health. This is a hard-smoking nation. You see men with cigarettes everywhere. This spring, a woman confronted a man smoking at a bus stop in the city of Shenzhen. Police intervened, and the incident spread on social media. The woman in that incident did not talk with us, but we learned that other women in Shenzhen regularly confront smokers in crowded areas. And we asked two of them to meet us at Starbucks.
14: Hi,
6: Stu. Hi, nice to meet you.
14: Hi,
6: you saw my picture. That's great. Okay, that's good.
14: Yeah, to ensure that you are real NPR reporters.
6: Lula Wong describes herself as an extrovert and her friend Hilda Wong as an introvert. You're more of a silent person. But it seems to me you were not silent.
14: That's great.
6: On social media. Hilda has been scolding smokers and posting video of the encounters. People in China smoke far more than in the U.S. One study finds close to half of Chinese men are smokers. Very few women are, and it may not be coincidence that the people complaining are women.
15: I have some video on my account I can show you.
6: Hilda played a widely shared clip of herself lecturing a man who has a cigarette in hand. He says she has no right to put him on video. She tells the man he's an embarrassment, and he walks away. Hilda, the introvert, says she gets so upset about smoking, her personality has changed. Her friend Lulo says she has asked this question of men.
15: Is your cigarette a good thing for you to suck?
6: The recent smoking incident that involved Shenzhen police was even more dramatic. A woman confronted a smoker at a bus stop. He didn't put it out. She poured juice on his cigarette. He threw the empty cup at her. Police took both into custody. In social media posts later taken down, the woman claimed the police strip-searched her. The state-owned China Daily said a female officer gave her, quote, a safety check in accordance with regulations. China Daily adds the man was breaking Shenzhen's rules for bus stops. He was fined, and the issue was resolved. The two Shenzhen women we met say the larger issue is not resolved.
15: I hate bros. Sorry.
6: What is a bro to you?
15: Lower IQ and less civilized, don't respect others.
6: Is that all men or just some of them?
15: Yes, I'm sorry, but yes.
6: It's all. Lulo suggested she didn't mean this literally, saying humor is the art of being offensive. But it was clear we needed a response from men, so we approached every smoker we found up and down the block.
16: Thank you. Sit down, sit down.
6: Okay. Sit down, said Tan Tiaxian, who was sitting on a bench, yes, where he kept offering me a cigarette.
17: Thanks for offering, but no, I don't smoke.
6: He works in a kitchen when he's not smoking.
16: She wants to.
15: I love smoking.
6: He's been doing it since his time as an army pilot 40 years ago.
17: Have you ever had any health effects?
15: It's refreshing.
6: He adds that he has a cough, but he's fine. He says men traditionally had the pleasure of smoking because men were in charge. But when I told him about the women confronting men on social media, he surprised me.
15: It's good. Not smoking is good for your health.
6: Of the five male smokers on that block who agreed to talk with us, not one seemed upset by the activists. Though some men have seemed upset when scolded on video, men on this block said they wouldn't mind a lecture if it helped them get over their addiction. This is NPR News.
2: This is LIS 89.3. I'm Sharon McNary in Frost and Cross. Here's what's on our morning newsstand.
18: I've got news for you.
2: A museum in Illinois is wondering how it got a speeding ticket for its replica of the car in the TV show Knight Rider. The car hasn't moved from its display in years, but the New York City citation came with a traffic cam photo of a black Trans Am with a California license plate, KNIGHT. An imposter car, possibly? Time for BBC headlines.
19: Good morning, I'm Laura Kane at the BBC. In Britain, a key member of Keir Starmer's government has resigned. The Health Secretary, Wes Streeting, says he has lost confidence in the leadership of the Prime Minister. The BBC's Ian Watson.
20: I think there's some really interesting paragraphs in his resignation letter. He says very clearly that the country faces big challenges that require a bold vision and bigger solutions than we are offering. So not even implicit, pretty explicit criticism of Keir Starmer's approach, I thought.
19: It's unclear from Mr. Streeting's resignation letter if he has the support to mount a direct challenge to Keir Starmer. Powerful thunderstorms with lightning and rain have killed more than 100 people in Uttar Pradesh in northern India. A disaster management official said more than 50 people were injured. They said most of the casualties were caused by collapsing walls, falling trees and lightning strikes. And rare protests have broken out in the Cuban capital, Havana, as the island grapples with its worst power blackouts in decades, triggered by a US blockade. Here's Mimi Swaby with more.
21: This has been exacerbated, this fuel shortage, by the US blockade, threatening tariffs to any country selling oil to Cuba. Only one oil tanker, a Russian oil tanker, has been permitted to pass through this blockade. But according to the energy minister, the delivery from that oil tanker has now run out, leaving the island in complete darkness, so to speak.
19: I'm Laura Kane at the BBC in London.
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2: This is Morning Edition on LAist 89.3. I'm Sharon McNary in Frosting Cross. It's been one of the biggest weeks of the year for television. The upfront, advertisers, celebs, and execs are all in New York for the first look at the future of TV. Joining me now on this Entertainment Thursday is Reuters Entertainment Business Correspondent John Chmielewski. Good morning, Don.
23: Good morning, Sharon.
2: So, very quickly, we know what the upfronts are, but describe why anyone should care.
23: This is a time when a significant portion of advertising budgets get committed. So the major networks pull out all the stops to try to attract those ad dollars. Now, it's become sort of a diminishing importance over the years. Experts tell me roughly 24% of television ad budgets will get committed for the next season at this time, which is down significantly, down from 70% in 2017. And also, all the major networks are talking about their ability to reach passionate fan communities, which seems like a tacit acknowledgement that traditional TV audiences are dramatically smaller than they were back in the heyday, say, from the 90s.
2: All about the money, then. What were some of the highlights of this week that you saw?
23: Sports continues to reliably attract TV audiences, and so it took center stage at the upfronts. We've got the FIFA World Cup, which gets underway in Los Angeles in less than 30 days. Mm-hmm. And both Fox and Telemundo were all about the big game. And in fact, Fox is bringing on James Corden, the late night host, to host an hour-long show throughout the tournament that will be carried at midnight. Disney, meanwhile, will have the Super Bowl for the first time in more than 20 years, and it will be celebrating in part by hosting a week-long fan experience on the Santa Monica Beach, so look for that. And Netflix is picking up some more NFL games. One game on Thanksgiving Eve. They'll have the first game of the season being carried live from Australia that features the Rams and the 49ers, and they're picking up another late in the season, which would likely have playoff implications.
2: Well, that sounds significant. Even more of our holiday disappears into the football maw. Let's talk about new shows. What are the networks showcasing?
23: Well, let's start with some notable reboots. NBC is bringing back The Rockford Files, and meanwhile, ooh, Fox is going back to the beach with Baywatch. I don't know what unexplored narratives they might come up with, but we'll see it soon. Meanwhile, Amy Poehler is coming back to television in a new comedy called Dig that'll appear on Peacock. Disney's Hulu has a new drama from Dan Fogelman, the creator of This Is Us. This time it's called The Land, and it's a football-focused drama with Christopher Milani, William H. Macy, and Mandy Moore. Meanwhile, Oscar winner Michael B. Jordan is bringing a Muhammad Ali series to Amazon Prime Video. Yeah, called The Greatest. That looked terrific. And Netflix is bringing a new scripted show called The Retrievals, which is based on a New York Times podcast about one woman's crusade against the Yale Fertility Center, where she and about 100 other women were operated on without anesthesia because a new nurse had stolen their fentanyl.
2: Oh, my God.
23: Yeah.
2: Well, what stars did you see?
23: So Robert Downey Jr. appeared on during Disney's upfront to promote Doomsday Avengers. Vin Diesel of Fast and Furious fame showed up at NBC's event to promote a forthcoming television series based on that popular film franchise. Florence Pugh was on hand at Netflix to talk about an adaptation of the book East of Eden. And Oprah Winfrey opened Amazon's presentation to talk about her podcast coming to Amazon. But my favorite celebrity appearance by far was Scotty Cookie and Alley, a trio of furballs who are champions from the Westminster Dog Show, which will now be moving to Netflix.
2: Aw, we've been talking with Reuters Entertainment Business Correspondent Don Chmielewski. Thank you, Don.
23: Thank you, Sharon.
3: I'm Austin Krause, in for Larry Mantle. Today on Air Talk, test scores are falling across the board. We're asking why and what can be done about it. We're also unpacking the new SAG-AFTRA deal and what it says about AI. I want to know if you'd pay to see a

0: movie if it features an AI performance. 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
1: Some other stories we're watching for you. Shoppers cut back on spending last month as higher gas prices meant less money left over for non-essential goods. Retail sales rose 0.5% in April, a slowdown from 1.6% in March, according to Commerce Department data released this morning. And it's cloudy this morning, clearing up a bit later today to warm up to the lower 70s in the LA area. It'll be a bit warmer in the valleys in the upper 70s and similar weather through the weekend. Stay with LAist 89.3 for more of today's top news.
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3: And Gordon and Donna Crawford, who believe that quality journalism makes Los Angeles a better place to live.
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1: I'm Sharon McNary in for Austin Cross. More LAS news in 15 minutes. Here's a few other headlines we're watching. President Trump and Chinese President Xi Jinping completed 2 hours of talks covering Taiwan, trade, and other differences in U.S.-China relations. Trump invited Xi to the White House in September. Meanwhile, authorities say a man known as Chud the Builder, who live streams himself making racist comments to black people in public settings, has been arrested and charged with attempted murder after a shooting outside a Tennessee courthouse. Closer to home, the drug counselor who delivered Friends star Matthew Perry the ketamine doses that would kill him gets 2 years in prison. Stay with LAist 89.3 for more of today's top news.
2: I'm Austin Cross, in for Larry Mantle. 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We're asking why and what can be done about it. We're also unpacking the new SAG-AFTRA deal and what it says about AI. I want to know if you'd pay to see a movie if it features an AI.

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2: So at the time, I think many of our products cannot be shipped because of that.
3: And we're talking about even just basic things like a phone. You need really good chips for a phone.
2: Phones are not basic things.
3: Okay.
2: Phones are small, but it's very, very complicated.
3: Yeah.
2: It's thousands of parts. Some core components of phones cannot be supplied. Because they are designed by Huawei, they cannot be manufactured by TSMC, so we had the problem.
3: How are you making phones or other consumer products without the chips that normally would be running those products?
2: We can't. We couldn't.
3: Until they developed phones that ran on inferior chips. Sometimes Huawei phones overheat, but they include flashy features like folding screens.
2: We still have to compete, and we try to focus on the things that we can, you know, still make a difference.
3: More than chips or software, Alan Fan talked of ecosystems. When Huawei worked with Google, it had access to an ecosystem of companies and products and services surrounding Google. Now it's had to develop its own. Is it important to your country that this company succeed?
2: I think it will be a sign, you know, if Huawei is successful, then it's a sign that the Chinese supply chain is robust and independent.
3: Dan Wong, the analyst at Stanford, says Huawei definitely suffered, but its revenue has gradually recovered.
4: It is a hungrier company. It is a more Chinese company and really desperate to succeed because it has suffered some pretty serious insults at the hand of the U.S. Department of Commerce.
3: Did the U.S. sanctions on Huawei ultimately work from the U.S. point of view?
4: Well, this is a tangled debate. And I think that there is a view that U.S. government sanctions on Chinese companies have worked writ large in a way because China is obviously behind on artificial intelligence. But there is a longer-term view that one can see, which is that 10 years from now, 20, 30 years from now, what we will see is that U.S. actions triggered this giant spurt of enthusiasm among Chinese companies. And the U.S. government, by denying these products to the Chinese, really forced them into creating credible alternatives to American supply.
3: Tech companies here in China have not yet built that alternative. President Trump came here for the summit with American CEOs, including the head of an AI chip maker. His presence is a visual reminder to President Xi of what the United States still has and that China still wants. This is NPR News.
5: Coming up on Morning Edition, law firms targeted by President Trump's executive orders present their arguments before a federal appeals court today. That's in 5 minutes.
6: This is LAist 89.3, serving Downey, Duarte, Anaheim, Irvine, and the rest of Greater Los Angeles.
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0: Live from NPR News in Washington, I'm Dave Mattingly. China's President Xi Jinping says Taiwan is the most important issue between his country and the U.S., and he warns of potential clashes if Washington and Beijing don't handle it properly. Xi made the remark during a two-hour meeting with President Trump today, according to China's foreign ministry. The office of Israeli Prime Minister Benjamin Netanyahu says Netanyahu traveled to the United Arab Emirates during the war with Iran. It's the first publicly confirmed visit by the prime minister to the UAE. However, the UAE denies it, as NPR's Aya Batraoui reports.
1: Netanyahu's office says he secretly visited the United Arab Emirates during the U.S.-Israeli war.

0: war with Iran, resulting in a historic breakthrough in relations. But within hours, the UAE issued its own statement, denying a visit ever took place. It said its relations with Israel are not based on unofficial arrangements. The UAE used U.S. and Israeli defense systems to counter Iranian attacks in the war. The quick rebuttal of the visit highlights how sensitive it is for an Arab state to host Netanyahu, who's wanted by the International Criminal Court for war crimes in Gaza, allegations he denies. Iran's Foreign Minister Abbas Araghchi warned Abu Dhabi to reconsider its policies, calling the UAE an active partner in aggression against Iran. Aya Botrawi, NPR News, Dubai.
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2: Live from LA's News, I'm Sharon McNary in Frost and Cross. Vice President Vance says the Trump administration is withholding $1.3 billion in Medicaid payments to California over concerns of fraud. He says the state is allowing fraudsters to drive up costs to taxpayers, and deferring Medicaid funding will get leaders to take notice.
3: There are California taxpayers and American taxpayers who are being defrauded because California isn't taking its program seriously. But also you have people who've been prescribed medications that they don't even need.
2: Vance and Medicare Administrator Mehmet Oz singled out hospice fraud specifically in Los Angeles. Governor Newsom's office says the two are attacking programs that keep seniors and people with disabilities out of nursing homes. Candidates running for LA City Attorney took the stage at a town hall last night. Three challengers want to replace Heidi Feldstein Soto, who's running for a second term. But she says her experience is what the city needs right now.
4: I intend to continue to focus on protecting kids, violence against our communities, party houses, and safety and quality of life in our neighborhoods.
2: Deputy District Attorney John McKinney is one of the challengers and says the race is a referendum on Feldstein Soto's performance.
5: She has a track record that shows that she struggled to be effective as a leader, as a manager, as a strategist, and it's costing Los Angeles a lot of money.
2: If a candidate doesn't get a majority in the June primary, the top two finishers will face off in November. The Orange County District Attorney has launched a new unit to prosecute e-bike and e-motorcycle crimes. It's called Ride Safely and was created in the wake of several high-profile cases involving juveniles accused of riding the vehicles illegally. Deputy District Attorney Alisa Kim says if minors commit these types of crimes, prosecutors will go after mom and dad.
6: If parents are not going to hold their children accountable, that we're going to have to hold these parents accountable.
2: That audio is from our media partner, CBS LA. The Ride Safely unit is already taking on three cases, including the mom of a teen who struck and killed an 81-year-old veteran in Lake Forest. The Rams will play in the NFL's first ever Thanksgiving Eve game this fall. It'll air on Netflix on Wednesday, November 25th. The Rams' full schedule comes out today at 5. For more LAS news, go to LAS.com at 7:34.
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8: It's Morning Edition from NPR News. I'm Steve Inskeep in Beijing.
9: And I'm Michelle Martin in Washington, D.C. Good morning. President Trump's campaign to punish big law firms will get a hearing before an appeals court today.
8: The White House is trying to yank security clearances and ban attorneys from federal buildings because the firms hired people or represented clients the president does not like.
9: NPR's Carrie Johnson has been following this legal drama, and she's here now to tell us more about it. Good morning, Carrie.
10: Good morning, Michelle.
9: First, would you describe these White House orders and then explain what the president was trying to do?
10: Yeah, President Trump's orders targeted several major law firms. He went about that several ways, using security clearances and access to government buildings, and he tried to prevent the firms from winning federal contracts with the government, too. These law firms had once employed people who investigated Donald Trump, like attorneys in the Russia probe, or they had represented causes or clients like the Democratic National Committee. Here's what the president had to say when he signed one of those orders last year.
11: This is an absolute honor to sign. What they've done is just terrible. It's a weaponization you could say weaponization against a political opponent, and it should never be allowed to happen again.
10: Now, four of those law firms fought back in court, WilmerHale, Jenner & Block, Perkins Coie, and Sussman Godfrey, and they all won before judges who were appointed by Democratic and Republican presidents. But this administration says courts cannot tell the president how to handle national security clearances, and they cannot interfere with directives about building access or government contracts. Today, the U.S. Court of Appeals for the D.C. Circuit is going to hear the case.
9: How are the law firms preparing to make their case?
10: The firms are looking to Supreme Court precedent that says our justice system depends on an informed and independent bar. They're going to argue these orders violate the First Amendment and pose a severe threat to the legal profession and the rule of law. And they say in court papers, the adversarial system depends on courts hearing views from both sides. Lawyers need to be able to represent unpopular causes. They also say it's not just these law firms. Their clients have a right to a lawyer of their choice under the Sixth Amendment. Now, many nonprofit legal groups have filed friend of the court briefs to support the law firms. But people who tried to organize opposition to the Trump order say there's really been a lack of courage by other law firms and partners. Philip LaGuevara served as a prosecutor in the Watergate scandal.
12: We encountered very widespread and very frustrating reluctance on the part of partners in major law firms to sign on to anything because they were concerned or their firm management was concerned about anything that involved getting crosswise with the president.
10: LaGuevara told me firms and partners were hiding in the weeds last year when Trump signed those orders. And it's still true since he couldn't get some big name lawyers and firms to sign briefs this year either.
9: What do you expect will happen in court today?
10: It's really odd that we are here only a couple of months ago. The Justice Department filed papers to withdraw this appeal and just take the loss. But DOJ quickly reversed course in a sign that President Trump wants to have this fight. Arguing for the Justice Department will be Abhishek Kambli. He's argued some of the administration's toughest cases over the past year. This will be one of his final moves in the government because he's leaving the DOJ soon. And arguing for the law firms will be former U.S. Solicitor General Paul Clement. He's a conservative who's been taking on tough assignments against the administration in Donald Trump's second term.
9: That is NPR's Carrie Johnson. Carrie, thank you.
10: Thanks for having me.
8: Here in Beijing, we're following President Trump's visit to China, and we're also exploring some of the Chinese economy. Chinese exports are at the heart of the U.S.-China relationship and, lately, their rivalry. And in the big exporting city of Shenzhen, we found a hidden factor in China's rise. It's a city of technology where millions of iPhones are made. It shows off its tech talent in a waterfront area called Talent Park. There's the buzz of a drone overhead, where people can order lunch on their phones, and a drone delivers it. The drone lands on a sort of vending machine. It drops your order in, and you take it out. Yang Zhongcheng opened a package for his son.
13: I order McDonald's together with my kids. It's pretty convenient. It's my first time.
8: Shenzhen owes much of its success to tech, but also to something else.
14: Oh, and we've just turned down an extremely narrow alley. Well, street. This is a street.
8: This is one of the city's urban villages where some streets are too narrow for a car. Instead, electric motorbikes race silently at you, leaving you little room to step aside.
14: This is like a video game where you try not to get run over by a motorbike.
8: Look up, when you safely can, and you see improvised buildings, tangles of electric wires, and a sliver of sky. We walked into one building and up the stairs to talk with Liu He, who works at a cultural center called Handshake 302. These are handshake buildings. What is a handshake building?
15: You see that building? We can handshake each other.
14: Oh, wait a minute. You just pointed out the window. There's another building 2 feet away.
15: Yeah. We can handshake to another building, but we would never do that.
8: An urban village called Ganxia has plenty of life. Kids play basketball in one of the few open areas, but people live in tiny spaces, such as four adults sharing a one-bedroom apartment. Here's how these neighborhoods were part of Shenzhen's economic rise. In 1980, there was no city here at all, just rural villages. Then the government made a special economic zone. Fields became factories. Villages became crammed residential areas for workers. Don Wong is a Chinese economist with the Eurasia Group.
16: The government could not have built housing fast enough. So they have actually capped a lot of those villages to let them build those low-quality housing on really cheap rural land.
8: Cheap housing sheltered cheap labor that could sell affordable goods to the world.
14: We've gone just one block from the urban village, and suddenly we're amid these upscale shops, and the brand name on this clothing store is Younger.
8: In more recent years, a wealthier China has redeveloped some urban villages. Wages and living standards soared, but something else soared too, real estate prices. It was a bubble. In front of a restaurant, we met Li Chen, who's worked almost 10 years for an insurance company. She considers Shenzhen a special place to live, and she pays for that privilege.
14: I read an article that says that in Shenzhen, many people have to spend half their income on their mortgage for their home. You say yes, that's right.
17: About half.
14: Half your income goes for the mortgage.
8: Her parents help her to make ends meet. Lately, the government has tried to deflate the real estate bubble, but economist Don Wong says residents still pay a lot.
16: That's pretty much mean they cannot have too much in hand for consumption. And that's part of the reason why consumer market has been so weak in the past 4 or 5 years.
8: The real estate that once powered Shenzhen's economy now restrains it somewhat, though the city is still exporting to the world. This is NPR News.
2: This is LAist 89.3. I'm Sharon McNary in Frost and Cross. We are looking for input on how to make LAist better, and we want to hear from you. If you want to be part of our LAist audience panel, go now to laist.com/input. Use your own words. Tell us what you like, what you don't like, and how we can improve. Marketplace Morning Reports ahead in 10 minutes. Stay with us. 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
18: Good morning. I'm Jacob Evans at the BBC. In Britain, a key member of Keir Starmer's government has resigned. The Health Secretary, Wes Streeting, says he's lost confidence in the leadership of the Prime Minister. The BBC's Rob Watson.
19: In a damning resignation letter, Wes Streeting accused the Prime Minister of providing a vacuum rather than a vision, of drift rather than direction, and of always blaming others. What happens next isn't clear. Events are moving fast. Mr. Streeting hasn't yet officially challenged for the leadership, but he might, as may others. Keir Starmer has said he would fight off any challenge.
18: The Israeli government says Benjamin Netanyahu and his foreign minister have given instructions to bring a case of defamation against the New York Times over an article claiming that sexual violence against Palestinian detainees is widespread. The investigation was based on testimonies gathered from 14 Palestinian men and women in the occupied West Bank who said they'd been sexually assaulted by members of the security forces or Israeli settlers. And powerful thunderstorms with lightning and rain have killed at least 89 people in the northern Indian state of Uttar Pradesh. Here's Anbara Sanitharajan.
20: The storm was sudden, intense and devastating. A resident said the entire area turned dark for around half an hour and strong winds lifted hoardings and signboards. An official said most of the casualties were caused by collapsing walls, falling trees and lightning strikes.
18: I'm Jacob Evans at the BBC in London.
21: On the next Fresh Air, as President Trump heads to Beijing for his summit with Xi Jinping, we speak with China expert and former national security official Rush Doshi. He says events of the last year show that China now faces the U.S. as a true peer as they square off over trade and tariffs, the Iran conflict, and the future of Taiwan. Join us.
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9: And I'm Michelle Martin. 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

0: from the dead to reunite with artist Diego Rivera in the Met's new opera. It's Thursday, May 14th. 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
1: Live from NPR News in Washington, I'm Corva Coleman. Chinese President Xi Jinping hosted President Trump for a state banquet in Beijing. This came after their day of meetings. Both countries released statements. China said the issue of Taiwan should not be mishandled. That could risk conflict between the U.S. and China. During his banquet remarks, Xi emphasized cooperation. He's heard here through an interpreter.
2: We both believe that the China-U.S. relationship is the most important bilateral relationship in the world. We must make it work and never mess it up. Both China and the United States stand to gain from cooperation and lose from confrontation.
1: The White House released a statement also emphasizing cooperation, but it made no mention of Taiwan. During his banquet remarks, President Trump offered the Chinese leader and the First Lady an invitation.
3: Thank you again, President Xi, for this beautiful welcome. And tonight it is my honor to extend an invitation to you and Madam Peng to visit us at the White House this September 24th. And we look forward to it.
1: Trump departs China tomorrow. The Trump administration is withholding $1.3 billion in Medicaid payments to California. NPR's Jacqueline Diaz reports the administration is demanding that states prosecute Medicaid fraud.
4: Vice President J.D. Vance announced these actions as part of his role as the administration's fraud czar. He said the White House is targeting California because it isn't taking fraud seriously. The administration is sending letters to all 50 states. It's threatening to freeze funding to the state's Medicaid programs unless they aggressively go after Medicaid fraud. As part of this crackdown, the administration is also imposing a six-month freeze on some new Medicare enrollments by hospice and home care providers. Jacqueline Diaz, NPR News.
1: There's a new name for a medical condition that affects more than 170 million women worldwide. NPR's Allison Aubrey reports it's now called polyendocrine metabolic ovarian syndrome.
5: The syndrome is characterized by fluctuations in hormones and weight, as well as reproductive issues and skin conditions. For many years, it's been called polycystic ovary syndrome, or PCOS. But many women who struggle with the condition do not have an increase in abnormal cysts on the ovary. And this led to delays in diagnosis when doctors or patients did not know to look for the broader set of symptoms. Experts say it's important that the new name avoid reproductive terms that can heighten stigma and lead to confusion. A transition period will include an education and awareness campaign. The journey of the name change to polyendocrine metabolic ovarian syndrome is documented in a report in The Lancet. Allison Aubrey, NPR News.
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6: Live from LAist News, I'm Sharon McNary in for Austin Cross. Governor Newsom unveils his updated state budget this morning, the final one of his tenure. Back in January, his initial budget projected a nearly $3 billion deficit for fiscal 2027. Newsom tells the LA Times that today's revision will include a $100 million fund to help wildfire survivors afford loans to rebuild their homes. The state legislature will need to pass that budget by June 15th. LA City Council has advanced a contentious plan to delay the rollout of the so-called Olympic wage for airport and hotel workers. Those employees were supposed to reach a $30 an hour minimum wage in 2028. Now, that'll happen in 2030. Workers, including Jordan Long, showed up by the dozen at City Hall on Wednesday to protest.
7: Do not lower our wages. Do not be fooled by corporate threats against the city budget. Stand.
6: City Council made the move because business leaders are pushing a ballot initiative that would drop the city business tax, and that could destroy city finances. Supporters of the measure could withdraw it and are in ongoing negotiations with the city. LA Mayor Bass heads to East Hollywood today for the groundbreaking of new housing that will serve as a middle ground between emergency shelters and permanent homes. The Sierra Vista development will provide 51 private units for people experiencing street homelessness. Bass says the project is funded by a $33 million investment from the state. And a regional Coca-Cola manufacturer is shutting down its Ventura plant after more than 100 years in production. State filings show the site will close on July 10th, affecting 85 employees. Reyes Coca-Cola Bottling tells SF Gate that 78 of them will be reassigned to other plants. And the Broad Museum is celebrating the placement of the final steel beam for its major expansion in downtown L.A. The new building increases gallery space by 70% and is on track to open before the 2028 Olympics. City Councilmember Isabel Jurado, who represents downtown, spoke at the placement ceremony.
8: We're going to add some razzle-dazzle for the Olympics with the expansion open, our convention center open, and it will just be a resounding victory and symbol of the city of Los Angeles. And that downtowns are here to stay, that the Olympics will be a great success.
6: The new structure will include galleries across multiple floors, outdoor courtyards, and live performance spaces. There's a delay in Sherman Oaks on the 405 South. It's 8:07.
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11: This is Morning Edition from NPR News. I'm Michelle Martin in Washington, D.C.
12: And I'm Steve Inskeep in Beijing. Two presidents have been talking here in China's capital.
11: President Trump met with China's President Xi Jinping in the Great Hall of the People. Each side has released an account of their conversation, and each account suggests the leaders repeated familiar themes rather than breaking new ground. The U.S. version of the talk says they discussed getting American products into China. China says Xi repeated a familiar warning to the U.S. over Taiwan. The American version never mentions Taiwan. According to the Chinese, Trump said things in private that were very much like he's saying in public.
3: And there are those that say this is maybe the biggest summit ever. They can never remember anything like it. It's, I can say in the United States, it's people aren't talking about anything else.
12: NPR's senior political correspondent Tamara Keith has been traveling with the president. She's with us here in Beijing. Hi, Tam. It's
13: Hello.
12: Great to see you. So give me the big picture. What does Trump want out of this summit?
13: True to his brand, wherever Trump goes, he is looking to make deals. And it's not just the president himself. More than a dozen top corporate leaders from the U.S. are part of the delegation here. Tesla's Elon Musk and Jensen Huang of NVIDIA, which makes chips that are powering the AI boom, both flew with Trump on Air Force One. I saw Tim Cook of Apple earlier today as well. And Trump highlighted their presence in his remarks at the start of his first meeting with Xi.
3: And they're here today to pay respects to you and to China. And they look forward to trade and doing business. And it's going to be totally reciprocal on our behalf.
13: Of course, the reality of doing business in China is vastly more complicated than Trump makes it sound. But this is basically a year after Trump launched a trade war and then China struck back. And both countries are now looking to put the trade relationship on at least a little bit more of a stable footing.
12: Okay, this summit began with a ceremony this morning, Beijing time, at the Great Hall of the People. And you got to be there. What was it like?
13: There were red carpets for miles. There was a military demonstration with soldiers marching in perfect synchrony. A military band played the U.S. national anthem as cannons were fired from Tiananmen Square.
12: Well, I want people to hear what that sounded like so they can almost be standing next to you. So let's just linger in the sound that you recorded at that moment.
13: Dozens of children welcoming President Trump, chanting a welcome while holding artificial flowers and American and Chinese flags. They're jumping up and down, waving the flags. President Trump is clearly charmed by all of these children. So these kids were perfectly well behaved, perfectly lined up. And then once the leaders were out of view, they became real kids. And they were super wiggly and relieved, I think, to be able to stop performing. But Trump later remarked on the kids as well.
3: That was an honor like few have ever seen before.

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1: And this is LAist 89.3. I'm Sharon McNary in for Austin Cross. It's Entertainment Thursday, and at 8:45, I'm taking a look at the TV upfronts in New York City, having a chat with Reuters entertainment correspondent Don Chmielewski. But first, Austin Cross is in for Larry Mantle this morning on Air Talk at 9. What's on today's show, Austin?
2: Good morning, Sharon.
1: Good morning.
2: We're going to start off by looking at the Trump administration withholding $1.3 billion in Medicaid payments to California. California says that the administration's playing politics. Vice President Vance says it's because the state's letting fraud run wild. We're going to get into that, talk about the effects of losing that $1.3 billion, at least for now, what that could mean for people. We're also going to dig into reading scores. They've been falling across the country since 2013. There's a new report that says most of the country still hasn't figured out why. We're going to dig deep on that. And we're going to close our first hour by talking about something that you don't get, meaning like something that is popular, something that other people really are just crazy about, and you're like, I don't see what they see in it. Is there anything for you, Sharon?
1: Climbing Everest. I mean, any sport where you have to walk by dead people to succeed, I'm not doing.
2: Just not into it.
1: Not into it.
2: I mean, if I knew anybody who would climb Everest, it would probably be you, Sharon.
1: No. I actually have a friend who's probably going to do it someday. She's brilliant, but oh my God, no.
2: You're not into it. Yeah,
1: can't do it.
2: It's a different experience now.
1: Very, very, very different.
2: Well, that's Air Talk coming up at 9.
1: I'll watch at 9.
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2: That's my main tribute to the Mexican culture, is the inclusion of this magnificent instrument.

0: Spanish baritone Carlos Alvarez plays Diego Rivera. He says the reunion with Frida is, to say the least, bittersweet.
1: They get together, they separate, they cannot touch each other. That's the only rule, not breakable. Death needs to have a distance with life. And then only when they touch each other is when Diego dies.
0: In a beautiful moment at the end of the opera, Frida and Diego stand center stage. Blossoms fall from above, and the chorus sings that their art is eternal.
2: This is the last dream of Frida and Diego.
0: Again, librettist Nilo Cruz.
2: And then you wonder at the beginning, whose dream is it? Is it his dream? Is it her dream? Or are we all dreaming this dream when we come see this opera?
0: Audiences can see El Último Sueño de Frida y Diego at the Met through June 5th. It will be available live in theaters across the U.S. and internationally in HD on Saturday, May 30th. For NPR News, I'm Jeff London in New York.
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0: Live from NPR News in Washington, I'm Windsor Johnston. President Trump and Chinese President Xi Jinping wrapped up their first round of talks in Beijing today. The ongoing war with Iran and stability in the Strait of Hormuz have emerged as major points of discussion. Susan Thornton is the former Assistant Secretary of State for East Asia and Pacific Affairs. She says both countries have a major economic interest in preventing further escalation in the region.
1: They said that the Strait of Hormuz must remain open. The two sides agreed on that, and that they agreed that Iran cannot have a nuclear weapon.
0: The talks are expected to continue tomorrow. Countries around the world are falling short on meeting key health targets. That's according to a new report from the World Health Organization. NPR's Jonathan Lambert reports that progress towards making people healthier is slowing and even reversing in many areas.
2: One of the biggest killers, malaria, has ticked up more than 8% since 2015. And one quarter of the global population has faced financial hardship because of health costs. Overall, officials say global goals of drastically eliminating the prevalence of many diseases by 2030 are now out of reach. They say the situation could get even worse as a result of the cuts the U.S. made to foreign aid last year, which aren't covered by this report.
0: That's NPR's

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1: Live from LAist News, I'm Sharon McNary, in for Austin Cross. State energy regulators say California's highest-in-the-nation gas prices could soar even higher come summer. The California Energy Commission says supply looks good for the next 6 weeks, but after that, the cost to secure oil and gas shipments will be passed on at the pump. CalMatters' Alejandro Lazo explains what economists say could happen if the Strait of Hormuz stays closed two more months.
2: We could see the price of crude climbing by another $40 a barrel, another $80 a barrel, and each $40 increase translates into roughly about a dollar per gallon at the pump. So, there is the potential for gas to climb above that $7 mark.
1: The Energy Commission is negotiating long-term supplies with Asian refiners for at least another 3 to 6 months. LA City Council member Curran Price is accepting applications for community grants that range from $5,000 up to $100,000. They're available to nonprofits, faith-based groups, schools, and community service providers. Priority will be given to organizations based in District 9, which spans from the Convention Center through parts of South LA. The deadline to apply is June 7th. UCLA is now offering free relationship counseling to all couples in LA County. The Our Relationship program involves 8 to 10 hours of activities that take 6 weeks to complete. It includes 5 weekly half-hour calls with a coach at no extra cost. Couples or individuals can sign up at the Our Relationship website. Beloved burger chain Original Tommy's turns 80 this week, and it's celebrating with 80-cent chili cheeseburgers tomorrow. Gab Shabran reports.
3: In L.A., few things are more local than a Tommy's burger, smothered in its signature beanless chili sauce dripping through the wrapper. 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
5: 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I'm Steve Inskeep in Beijing.
6: And I'm Michelle Martin in Washington, D.C. Good morning. First, Nike, then the New York Times. The Trump administration says their hiring practices discriminate against white people. NPR's Andrea Hsu considers whether the NFL may be next.
7: What Nike, the New York Times, and the NFL have in common is that they've all had policies aimed at getting a diverse set of candidates for open jobs. In fact, many companies embrace what's known as diverse slate policies after the murder of George Floyd in 2020, as diversity, equity, and inclusion became a corporate catchphrase. But perhaps the most famous of such policies is the NFL's Rooney Rule. It was adopted in 2003 to address the persistently low numbers of black coaches in a league whose athletes are majority black.
8: What I was looking for is a solution that would be a unifying solution, which was to have an inclusive process as opposed to dictating outcomes.
7: That's civil rights attorney Cyrus Mary, one of the architects of the rule, speaking with NPR in 2022. He said fair competition was his guiding principle.
8: You should be able to look at who's the best by getting people in the process.
7: A broad range of people. Over the years, the Rooney Rule's effectiveness has been panned, but NFL teams are still required to interview at least 2 people of color or women for top jobs like head coach, and at least 1 person of color or a woman for other senior roles. Now, civil rights laws generally prohibit employers from taking race or sex into consideration when making employment decisions. But creating a slate of diverse candidates was widely considered legal. Not now. Andrea Lucas, who heads the Equal Employment Opportunity Commission, says even in the interview selection phase, you can't be weighing a candidate's race or sex.
9: All it has to do is motivate, in whole or in part, your decision-making, and you're into unlawful territory.
7: Back in 2024, the conservative group America First Legal sent the EEOC a request for an investigation into the Rooney Rule. The agency didn't respond to a question about what, if anything's happened with that. But meantime, Florida's Attorney General James Uthmeyer has raised objections of his own, posting a video to X in March.
10: Florida law is clear. Hiring decisions cannot be based on race. And the Rooney Rule mandates race-based interviews and incentivizes race-based decisions. That's discrimination.
7: NFL Commissioner Roger Goodell addressed the matter at a press conference days later. He noted the rule isn't a hiring mandate, but rather something that has helped teams find the best talent.
11: The Rooney Rule's been around a long time. We've evolved it. We've changed it. We'll continue to do that as circumstances warrant.
7: Pam Kukas, CEO of the consulting firm Working Ideal, advises companies and nonprofits on how to create fair and inclusive workplaces. She says it's important to remember why employers adopted diverse slate policies in the first place.
12: Often because there was a history of unequal access.
7: Especially to leadership roles for people of color and women. Kukas says diverse slates can help employers identify barriers keeping people out of those jobs. If an employer ends up with only white male candidates in the final rounds of interviews, maybe it's because they're not recruiting broadly, or because there's a requirement in the job posting that's not actually needed for the job.
12: Or just because we assume that somebody who went to a particular school or had a particular prior job is per se going to be better than somebody else who has a different background.
7: In its lawsuit against the New York Times, the EEOC alleges something else, that the company excluded a white man from a final round of interviews for a deputy editor job because his race or sex didn't match what they were looking for. In a statement, the Times called the allegations politically motivated and said it hired the most qualified candidate, adding, quote, "She is an excellent editor." Andrea Hsu, NPR News.
5: We're in China for a presidential summit, but we're not missing the chance to look around China itself. And we found a story that says something about China's health. This is a hard-smoking nation. You see men with cigarettes everywhere. This spring, a woman confronted a man smoking at a bus stop in the city of Shenzhen. Police intervened, and the incident spread on social media. The woman in that incident did not talk with us, but we learned that other women in Shenzhen regularly confront smokers in crowded areas. And we asked two of them to meet us at Starbucks.
13: Hi,
14: Hi, nice to meet you.
13: Hi,
14: you saw my picture. That's great. Okay, that's good.
13: Yeah, to ensure that you are real NPR reporters.
5: Lula Wong describes herself as an extrovert and her friend Hilda Wong as an introvert.
14: You're more of a silent person. But it seems to me you were not silent.
13: That's great.
14: On social media.
5: Hilda has been scolding smokers and posting video of the encounters. People in China smoke far more than in the U.S. One study finds close to half of Chinese men are smokers. Very few women are, and it may not be coincidence that the people complaining are women.
13: I have some video on my account I can show you.
5: Hilda played a widely shared clip of herself lecturing a man who has a cigarette in hand. He says she has no right to put him on video. She tells the man he's an embarrassment and he walks away. Hilda, the introvert, says she gets so upset about smoking, her personality has changed. Her friend Lulo says she has asked this question of men.
13: Is your cigarette a good thing for you to suck?
5: The recent smoking incident that involved Shenzhen police was even more dramatic. A woman confronted a smoker at a bus stop. He didn't put it out. She poured juice on his cigarette. He threw the empty cup at her. Police took both into custody. In social media posts later taken down, the woman claimed the police strip-searched her. The state-owned China Daily said a female officer gave her, quote, a safety check in accordance with regulations. China Daily adds the man was breaking Shenzhen's rules for bus stops. He was fined, and the issue was resolved. The two Shenzhen women we met say the larger issue is not resolved.
13: I hate bros. Sorry.
5: What is a bro to you?
13: Lower IQ and less civilized, don't respect others.
5: Is that all men or just some of them?
13: Yes, I'm sorry, but yes.
5: It's all.
14: Lulo suggested she didn't mean this literally, saying humor is the art of being offensive. But it was clear we needed a response from men. So we approached every smoker we found up and down the block.
15: Thank you. Sit down, sit down.
14: Okay. Sit down, said Tan Tiaxian, who was sitting on a bench, where he kept offering me a cigarette.
16: Thanks for offering, but no, I don't smoke.
14: He works in a kitchen when he's not smoking.
13: I love smoking.
14: He's been doing it since his time as an army pilot 40 years ago.
16: Have you ever had any health effects?
13: It's refreshing.
14: He adds that he has a cough, but he's fine. He says men traditionally had the pleasure of smoking because men were in charge. But when I told him about the women confronting men on social media, he surprised me.
13: It's good. Not smoking is good for your health.
14: Of the five male smokers on that block who agreed to talk with us, not one seemed upset by the activists. Though some men have seemed upset when scolded on video, men on this block said they wouldn't mind a lecture if it helped them get over their addiction. This is NPR News.
1: This is LAist 89.3. I'm Sharon McNary in for Austin Cross. LAist is counting down to the June 2nd primary. Measure ER asks voters to raise LA County's general sales tax by 0.5% to backfill hospital and clinic budgets amid federal cuts to Medi-Cal. See what your vote on Measure ER would mean at laist.com/vote. Coming up on Morning Edition, we got news from the TV upfronts in New York. Time now for BBC Headlines. It's 8:43.
17: Good morning, I'm Jacob Evans at the BBC. A key member of the British Cabinet has resigned, increasing the pressure on the Prime Minister Keir Starmer, following disastrous results for his Labour Party in local and devolved government elections last week. In his resignation letter, the Health Secretary, Wes Streeting, said he'd lost confidence in Sir Keir's leadership. The BBC's Henry Zeffman.
18: We need completely firm clarity on whether Wes Streeting is now saying to Labour MPs, I'm a candidate for the leadership and I want your backing. If that is what he's doing right now, then we have a Labour Party leadership election. And the next question is whether Wes Streeting can get the support of 80 of his colleagues in order to take that to the next stage after that.
17: Delegations from the governments of Israel and Lebanon have begun a third round of talks in Washington, days before a ceasefire in Lebanon is due to end. Israel has continued attacks on what it says are Hezbollah targets in southern Lebanon today, while several Israelis have been injured by an explosive drone fired by Hezbollah. And scientists have discovered a new dinosaur in Thailand that was twice the size of a T-Rex. It's the largest dinosaur ever found in Southeast Asia, Clitzia Sala reports.
19: The researchers named the new species Naga Titan after the giant mythological water serpent Naga. At 27 meters in length, the Naga Titan weighed as much as 9 adult Asian elephants. It belongs to the sauropod family of long-necked herbivores, which include the Brontosaurus.
17: I'm Jacob Evans at the BBC in London.
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1: This is Morning Edition on LAist 89.3. I'm Sharon McNary in for Austin Cross. It's been one of the biggest weeks of the year for television, the upfront. Advertisers, celebs, and execs are all in New York for the first look at the future of TV. Joining me now on this Entertainment Thursday is Reuters Entertainment Business Correspondent Don Chmielewski. Good morning, Don.
21: Good morning, Sharon.
1: So, very quickly, we know what the upfronts are, but describe why anyone should care.
15: This is a time when a significant portion of advertising budgets get committed. So the major networks pull out all the stops to try to attract those ad dollars. Now, it's become sort of a diminishing importance over the years. Experts tell me roughly 24% of television ad budgets will get committed for the next season at this time, which is down significantly, down from 70% in 2017. And also, all the major networks are talking about their ability to reach passionate fan communities, which seems like a tacit acknowledgement that traditional TV audiences are dramatically smaller than they were back in the heyday, say, from the 90s.
1: All about the money, then. What were some of the highlights of this week that you saw?
15: Sports continues to reliably attract TV audiences, and so it took center stage at the upfronts. We've got the FIFA World Cup, which gets underway in Los Angeles in less than 30 days. Mm-hmm. And both Fox and Telemundo were all about the big game. And in fact, Fox is bringing on James Corden, the late night host, to host an hour-long show throughout the tournament that will be carried at midnight. Disney, meanwhile, will have the Super Bowl for the first time in more than 20 years, and it will be celebrating in part by hosting a week-long fan experience on the Santa Monica Beach. So look for that. And Netflix is picking up some more NFL games. One game on Thanksgiving Eve. They'll have the first game of the season being carried live from Australia that features the Rams and the 49ers. And they're picking up another late in the season, which would likely have playoff implications.
1: Well, that sounds significant. Even more of our holiday disappears into the football moi. Let's talk about new shows. What are the networks showcasing?
15: Well, let's start with some notable reboots. NBC is bringing back The Rockford Files, and meanwhile, ooh, Fox is going back to the beach with Baywatch. I don't know what unexplored narratives they might come up with, but we'll see it soon. Meanwhile, Amy Poehler is coming back to television in a new comedy called Dig that'll appear on Peacock. Disney's Hulu has a new drama from Dan Fogelman, the creator of This Is Us. This time it's called The Land, and it's a football-focused drama with Christopher Milani, William H. Macy, and Mandy Moore. Meanwhile, Oscar winner Michael B. Jordan is bringing a Muhammad Ali series to Amazon Prime Video. Yeah, called The Greatest. That looked terrific. And Netflix is bringing a new scripted show called The Retrievals, which is based on a New York Times podcast about one woman's crusade against the Yale Fertility Center, where she and about 100 other women were operated on without anesthesia because a new nurse had stolen their fentanyl.
1: Oh, my God.
15: Yeah.
1: Well, what stars did you see?
15: Oh, so Robert Downey Jr. appeared on during Disney's upfront to promote Doomsday Avengers. Vin Diesel of Fast and Furious fame showed up at NBC's event to promote a forthcoming television series based on that popular film franchise. Florence Pugh was on hand at Netflix to talk about an adaptation of the book East of Eden. And Oprah Winfrey opened Amazon's presentation to talk about her podcast coming to Amazon. But my favorite celebrity appearance by far was Scotty, Cookie, and Allie, a trio of furballs, champions from the Westminster Dog Show, which will now be moving to Netflix.
1: Aw, we've been talking with Reuters Entertainment Business Correspondent Don Chmielewski. Thank you, Don.
15: Thank you, Sharon.
1: Some other stories we're watching for you. Shoppers cut back on spending last month as higher gas prices meant less money left over for non-essential goods. Retail sales rose 0.5% in April. That's a slowdown from 1.6% up in March, according to Commerce Department data released this morning. And it's cloudy this morning, clearing up a bit later today to warm up to the lower 70s in the LA area. It'll be a bit warmer in the valleys in the upper 70s and similar weather through the weekend. 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
21: I'm Austin Krause, in for Larry Mantle. Today on Air Talk, test scores are falling across the board. We're asking why and what can be done about it. 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

0: This is Morning Edition from NPR News. I'm Michelle Martin.
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2: 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Sharon McNary here in for Austin Cross. Thanks for joining us on Morning Edition here on LAist. And thanks also to LAist member Anne Martha Bazil of Los Angeles. 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
3: I'm Julie Slater. 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
5: From the Moan Broadcast Center, it's Air Talk. I'm Austin Cross in for Larry Mantle. The Trump administration's withholding $1.3 billion in Medicaid payments to California. VP Vance says the state's letting fraud run wild. Governor Newsom's office says the administration is playing politics and targeting programs that save taxpayer money. We're going to get into it and talk about what it could mean for the Californians who depend on that program. Later, new data is out on how American students are doing in school, and the picture isn't so pretty. Reading scores have been falling since 2013, and a new report says most of the country still hasn't figured out why. We're going to talk about what's driving the decline and what a handful of districts are doing that's actually working. And what's something that you just don't get? Maybe it's a food spot that everyone raves about that you just don't think is worth it, or a product that you keep seeing everywhere that you're just not buying. We want to hear about it. That's ahead today on Air Talk.
6: Live from NPR News in Washington, I'm Windsor Johnston. President Trump and Chinese leader Xi Jinping met in Beijing today. They discussed the war in Iran, global trade, and energy security. But as NPR's Tamara Keith reports, so far the talks between the two leaders haven't yielded any significant progress.
7: On Thursday, Trump and Xi held a bilateral meeting that for a time included

0: included CEOs from top U.S. corporations. Then in the evening, at a formal banquet, the two leaders toasted each other and the relationship between their nations. Trump made clear he wants this visit to be the start of a longer dialogue.
1: Tonight, it is my honor to extend an invitation to you and Madam Peng to visit us at the White House this September 24th.
0: Before Trump heads to the airport, the leaders are set to take a friendship photo and share a bilateral tea and lunch. No deals have been announced yet, but there's still time. Tamara Keith, NPR News, Beijing.
2: Israel is continuing attacks in Lebanon as Israeli and Lebanese diplomats head into a new round of peace talks in Washington today. NPR's Jana Raff reports Israeli attacks near Beirut yesterday left at least 22 people dead.
3: Israel issued new warnings that it could attack more villages in southern Lebanon and the Bekaa Valley. Peace talks are expected to discuss a U.S.-brokered ceasefire in place since April 17th. Despite the ceasefire, the aid group Save the Children says an average of 4 children a day have been killed or wounded in Israeli strikes since then.
2: NPR's Jana Raff reporting. Closing arguments begin today in California in the federal civil trial brought by billionaire Elon Musk against OpenAI and the company's CEO, Sam Altman. Musk accuses OpenAI and Altman of betraying the company's founding principles, ones Altman helped to establish. Rachel Miro with member station KQED reports.
4: After 3 weeks of testimony wrap, the judge told the jury all the pieces of the puzzle are now in the box. The puzzle Elon Musk wants them to solve: did his fellow OpenAI co-founders abandon their duty to the nonprofit's mission while making themselves billionaires? Musk brought the lawsuit against OpenAI CEO Sam Altman and other co-founders, saying they stole a charity. They say they saved it. What this case doesn't address is that Musk just folded his own AI company, XAI, into SpaceX ahead of what could be the biggest IPO in history, and OpenAI is eyeing a public offering of its own at a similarly high valuation. For NPR News, I'm Rachel Miro.
2: Stocks are trading higher on Wall Street at this hour. The Dow is up 357 points at 50,050. This is NPR News.
5: Live from LAist News, I'm Sharon McNary in for Austin Cross. UC has averted a massive strike after reaching a tentative deal last night with service and patient care workers. Nearly 39,000 employees had threatened to hit the picket lines today. Their union says it secured annual raises through 2029, plus an increase in their minimum wage, which will be more than $30 an hour by April of 2029. Union members will still need to approve the deal. A nonprofit coalition is doing its own homeless count in Hollywood next week after researchers found official tallies were undercounted. Aaron Trank reports.
6: Hollywood Forward organized the count after a study found the regional tally last year missed nearly a third of unsheltered people in three L.A. neighborhoods. Executive Director Brittany Wiseman said her organization helped with the official count this year and came away with doubts.
7: Our experience was so confounding and perplexing and inefficient that we were really deeply questioning the value, utility, and accuracy of the count for a couple of years now.
6: Organizers say the neighborhood count will use the same methodology the RAND Corporation has used to count Hollywood. The group will release its findings May 27th. Aaron Schrank, LAist News.
5: And in sports, the Dodgers beat the San Francisco Giants 4-0 last night. Starting pitcher Shohei Ohtani threw 7 scoreless innings. In basketball, the Sparks lost to the Indiana Fever 87-78. Kelsey Plum led the team with 25 points. And in hockey, the Ducks try to keep their season alive tonight in Game 6 of their playoff series against Las Vegas. For more LAist News, go to LAist.com. It's 9:06.
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9: It's Air Talk on LAist 89.3. I'm Austin Cross, in this week for Larry Mantle. Thanks so much for being with me today. Coming up a little bit later this hour, we're going to be talking about school districts across the country. They are seeing student test scores drop. It's based on a new report. Trouble is, nobody really seems to know exactly why, but there are some places that are making some changes. We're going to look at what's working and how that can be applied in other areas, including in Los Angeles. Then a little bit later this hour, we're going to open up the phones again. I love those open phones conversations and hear from you. The topic today is, what's something that you just don't get? It's something that people like, something that people love, that they rave about. But you just like, no matter how hard you try it, it's not worth the time. It's not worth the money. You just don't get what people see. And we're going to be talking about that a little bit later, too. But let's start with the news. We're discussing the Trump administration, their recent suspension of Medicaid payments to California. They are citing fraud concerns. With us to break it down, we have Dylan Roby, who's a chair and professor of health, society, and behavior at UC Irvine. Thanks so much for being with us, Professor Roby.
10: Thanks for having me.
9: We also have Christine Myduke on the line. She's a California correspondent for KFF Health News, also an independent source for health policy research. We're going to hear from her in just a second. But Dylan, I just want to start off with this number, $1.3 billion. Can you give us a sense of how significant that is for the state?
10: Well, the federal government provides about $90 billion a year, each fiscal year, in matching funds and other payments to the state. So it's a relatively small percentage, but it's still pretty meaningful in terms of the scope of the entire state budget. But it represents a part of Medicaid claims, not all of them.
9: We also have Christine Myduke on the line. Christine, the administration, particularly the administrator for the Centers for Medicare and Medicaid Services, who is Dr. Oz, he's attempted to document fraud in the state. Where do you think that fraud idea is coming from? Is there widespread fraud?
11: I mean, I think that the Trump administration has made that claim about a number of blue states in particular in terms of the level of fraud in Medicaid. I think, you know, Governor Newsom has gone out of his way to point out the different ways that California had prosecuted Medicaid fraud, Medi-Cal fraud in California, and those have been held to account. I think, you know, the truth is somewhere in between. I think that, you know, the scale of fraud that has been alleged in multiple states by the Trump administration just hasn't been, you know, proven out necessarily. And so I think it's really a matter of, you know, the image of holding these funds back and, you know, punishing California, basically, and other states.
9: Well, Professor Roby did mention that overall it's a small percentage of the funds that California does get from the federal government, but there has been an underlying budget problem for a while. I'm thinking specifically about the $6.2 billion Medicaid budget shortfall that California was experiencing, in part because of an expansion that gave free health care to all low-income adults, regardless of immigration status. What is the status of that? Does that $1.3 billion pile on to the hole that California is looking at?
11: Well, when you're speaking specifically about immigrants who are here without legal documentation and are receiving Medi-Cal benefits, that comes out of California's state coffers. That's not federal money. No immigrants who are here illegally are qualified for federal funds for Medicaid, so that's kind of often a you know, misconception. But in terms of the $1.3 billion, it is really a drop in the bucket when you're talking about the overall Medicaid budget. I think it's closer to $200 billion a year, of which the federal government, you know, provides a large portion of that. But, you know, I think it's concerning in terms of the precedent that it might set, because California and every state really does rely greatly on the federal government for their share of this health insurance program that provides coverage to those who are low income. And in California, Medi-Cal, our version of Medicaid, covers about one in three people in the state. And so it's really an important program that covers a lot of people, gives a lot of people health care access. And I think it's seen as a very concerning precedent that could be set.
9: It's Air Talk on LAST 89.3. I'm Austin Cross, in this week for Larry Mantle, talking right now with Christine Myduke, who's a California correspondent for KFF Health News. We also have Dylan Roby on the line, who's a chair and professor of health, society, and behavior at UC Irvine. If you have questions for our guests, related to Medi-Cal. We have a line open for you at 866-893-5722. We'll see if we can get it answered for you. 866-893-5722 is the number. Professor Roby, this deferral lands on top of H.R. 1, a.k.a. the big, beautiful bill that was already reshaping Medi-Cal financing. Talk to me about how listeners should understand the relationship between a one-time deferral like this and the structural changes that have come as a result of H.R. 1.
10: Right. So I think they're somewhat disconnected when you think about the state budget in a way. These deferrals, the $1.3 billion, are retroactive. So they're basically saying they're going to withhold payment for claims that have already occurred this fiscal year and previously. And so the argument around H.R. 1 is going forward where new eligibility checks will be added in 2027, work requirements will be added in 2027. You have changes to potential cost sharing, so co-payments required for people in October of 2028. And then you also have these pretty large, uncertain cuts to federal funds through what are called state-directed payments and our managed care tax that will have a really large impact overall on the state share of money coming from or the state budget for Medicaid coming from the federal government. And so we'll probably see a lot of the big changes in Medicaid between 2027 and 2032 when those things are implemented. But if you take away money from the budget now that California had been relying on, you end up having to pay that back. We have a balanced budget requirement in the state. And so the state may need to ensure that they have some wiggle room with Medicaid funding to absorb these sorts of deferrals and that uncertainty at the same time they're trying to implement these really significant parts of H.R. 1 that will likely have a downward impact on federal funds coming into the state from Medicaid.
9: You mentioned wiggle room. How do they carve out that wiggle room?
10: I mean, you could do it through reserve funds. You could also do it through cutting programs. So if the state knows that Medicaid is going to be very expensive in the future, they may be less likely to do things now to fill in certain gaps. And one of the big budget issues right now is around the undocumented expansion, as you mentioned. So last year, even before H.R. 1 passed, the state budget deal included a freeze on the undocumented expansion enrollment process. It created a grace period where if people lost coverage, they could come back within 3 months. But if they didn't, they would lose it forever. Hmm. And starting in a future year, they would have to start paying $30 a month premiums to keep their coverage. And so that was all done prior to H.R. 1. And if you are trying to think about some advocates saying, let's fill that gap now so we don't have to deprive people of the coverage we had offered them a year ago, that makes it harder if you don't know that there's federal money supporting other parts of the program. And as mentioned, even though the Medicaid expansion for undocumented immigrants is paid with state dollars, any pressure on the state budget from the loss of federal revenue kind of makes everything else tighter.
9: Christine Myduke at KFF Health News, the state was already looking to address Medi-Cal funding from the loss of ACA subsidies. And that's through that one-time tax on billionaires. Wondering, based off of what you've read about state lawmakers, if they see that as a valuable solution to alleviating long-term healthcare issues.
11: So I just want to clarify, too, that the subsidies that we're talking about that expired at the federal level, those are specific to Obamacare ACA plans in California. That's called Covered California. Right. Regardless, you know, there is this larger discussion right now and a specific ballot measure about this quote-unquote billionaire's tax that's on the ballot for November that would kind of do this one-time tax to basically backfill a lot of these billions of dollars in California's budget toward healthcare and other services. So, I mean, that said, I think, you know, with can you repeat your question again?
9: Well, sure. So we are talking about the ACA subsidies specifically that's related to the Obamacare program and the potential for this one-time billionaire tax to alleviate some long-term healthcare issues. Wondering if you've taken the temperature of lawmakers in the state to see how valuable of a solution they see that potential billionaire's tax.
11: Yeah, and I think that the legislature is somewhat divided, but they're, I think generally in Democratic-held legislature, more and more lawmakers are entertaining the idea of increasing taxes on the highest earners, the biggest corporations, and I think more, you know, there hasn't been a lot of people who really want to talk about this topic. It's a little bit of a controversial measure specific to this billionaire tax, but I think this idea that we could, as a state, tax, you know, the higher income, the highest 1% of income earners in a way that, you know, allows us to save some of these crucial social services and safety net services has become more and more popular. You know, there's been a number of folks who have come out against billionaire tax, including, for example, Gavin Newsom. And, you know, the argument is that this would drive away, you know, these really high earners that really are the backbone to a large portion of California's existing budget. You know, we are a progressive income tax state, and our state budget relies largely on, you know, the amount of tax that we've put on people who benefit and profit from IPOs and other, you know, really big investments. So that's a concern. But I think this idea that, you know, maybe the top earners and that the biggest companies are not paying their fair share is becoming more of a, you know, accepted idea in the Capitol. And you see that, you know, the governor's budget, as proposed previously, did not look to restore the cuts to immigrant Medi-Cal recipients. And both of the legislative bodies, the Assembly and the Senate, have basically signaled that they would propose to restore those, and which is a different approach than the governor. And I think, you know, it's just really talks about the growing costs in healthcare generally. It's not just because we added a lot of people to eligibility in California. That is true. At the same time, Medi-Cal costs to, you know, every member and to the state that's covering them have gone up because healthcare costs have gone up.
9: Really quickly, Professor Dylan Roby, you did work on some projections earlier this year, and those estimated that more than 1 million Californians could lose Medi-Cal coverage by 2028. What are some of the factors that you saw that led you to that conclusion?
10: All right. So one of the big ones is the work requirement. It's unclear how that will be implemented, and I think there are several scenarios out there. If the state is able to create kind of automated processes to confirm that people in Medi-Cal ages 19 to 64 who are part of that original ACA expansion are able to satisfy their 80-hour work requirement under HR 1 through electronic means, so collecting information from the Franchise Tax Board and looking at unemployment insurance claims and things like that, so that they would be able to pre-certify and basically automatically approve people to stay on Medi-Cal. That could be a better situation where maybe we end up with 1 million people losing coverage. But if the federal government doesn't allow that, or the state isn't able to implement something that ensures that people have an easier, less burdensome paperwork load, you could end up with 2 or 3 million people losing Medi-Cal coverage because of the evidence we've seen from other states like Arkansas, where when they tried to use work requirements, the paperwork burdens were so significant that people, even who were eligible and were meeting work requirements, were still losing coverage. And I think the goal of that provision of HR 1 is to remove people from Medicaid and spend less federal money, but it will actually harm people who are trying to do their part to contribute as taxpayers and as part of society, who are then being told you're uninsured because you're working too little or unable to perform this redetermination process that HR 1 created.
9: Well, it's certainly something to watch. Dylan Roby is the chair and professor of health, society, and behavior at UC Irvine. Thanks so much for being with us today.
10: Thank you.
9: We also heard from Christine Mayaduke, who's a California correspondent for KFF Health News, talking about the Medicaid money on hold, $1.3 billion deferred from California. Christine Mayaduke, thank you so much for being with us.
11: Thank you for having me.
9: It's Air Talk on LAist 89.3 and the LAist app. I'm Austin Cross, in this week for Larry Mantle, talking about Medicaid. When we come back, we're going to check on test scores across the country. They're down. I know it's a common belief that COVID is something that brought them down. It certainly didn't help, but they were down before then. We're going to get into that a little bit later. We're going to talk about something that you just don't get, something that's popular A lot of people like swear by it. They love it. You just don't get it. You don't think it's worth the money. You've tried it out yourself, maybe. That's coming up later in the show. Stick around. Back in 60 seconds.
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9: It's Air Talk on LAist 89.3 and the LAist app. I'm Austin Cross, and this week for Larry Mantle. Thanks so much for being with me. Coming up a little bit later, we're going to open up the phones, talk to Air Talk listeners about things they just don't get the hype. You just don't get the hype around certain things. We have two Air Talk producers who have some very strong opinions about a certain Southern California popular burger chain. They're going to help us tee off the conversation. But then I really want to hear from you about something that has a lot of hype around it, but you've checked it out, you've tried it, just doesn't really hold up. Doesn't compare maybe to something else. That's coming up later in the show. We turn now to a new report out this week that's painting a pretty sobering picture of American education. It's the fourth annual education scorecard. It comes from researchers at Stanford, Harvard, Dartmouth. And it finds that reading scores have dropped 83% or in 83% rather of U.S. school districts over the last 10 years. Math scores dropped 70%. They're calling it a generation-long learning recession that started well before the pandemic. With us to talk about these findings is Sean Reardon. He's a professor of education at Stanford and one of the lead researchers on that report. Professor Reardon, thank you so much for coming on Air Talk.
15: Thanks for having me, Austin.
9: So your report calls what's been happening now for a number of years a learning recession. A lot of people might have thought, oh, it was the pandemic. Oh, it was COVID that caused these numbers to dip so low. You make the case it happened well before the pandemic. When did we start to see that slide? And how does the framing of the pandemic really, why is it so incomplete when you think about it like that?
15: Yeah, I think a lot of people are aware that test scores for students in U.S. schools went down during the pandemic. But what I think is less well known is that test scores have been going down in both math and reading since about 2013. They continued to go down during the pandemic, and they, at least in reading, continued to go down after the pandemic. So if you sort of look at the trend over the last 10 or 15 years, in reading scores, there's been a sort of steady decline since about 2013. And the pandemic isn't really the cause of that since it predates the pandemic. So I think we need to sort of think about like a broader set of explanations and possible remedies for that than just thinking about COVID.
9: So what do you think are the culprits that have what started that decline, what's continued to contribute to that decline even during the pandemic?
15: Yeah, I mean, I think it's important to know that that hasn't always been the story, declining test scores. If you go back to 1990, test scores grew at an astonishing rate in the United States from 1990 till about 2013. And to put that in concrete terms, the average fourth grader in 2013 could do the same kind of math skills that the average sixth grader could do in the early 1990s. So that's two grade levels of improvement over 20 odd years. So, you know, we had made enormous progress in those 20, 23 year period. And so the decline is a reversal of that. And there's a lot of explanations or theories about why that might happen. I think there's probably some truth in lots of them. We sort of talk in the report some about the rise in social media and the use of screens and the decline in reading among children. That's probably a big contributor to the decline in reading scores. We also talk about the end of the sort of test accountability, school accountability era.
9: No Child Left Behind era.
15: Yeah. So No Child Left Behind was far from perfect and had a lot of downsides, but it did focus the country's attention on the achievement of students. And that may have helped. In fact, there is some research showing that did help raise test scores in the early part of the 2000s. Accountability sort of pressure stopped around 2012, 2015 or so. And so that may be part of the

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2: So by, you know, by 2010 or so, a large number of schools in America were sort of under accountability pressure. And so the government started giving waivers to states for that and sort of backing off. And then when the law was reauthorized, it became much more flexible. I think people were unhappy with the sort of negative aspects of No Child Left Behind and wanted to find a different way. The problem is I don't think we found a different successful strategy for making sure our students are learning.
3: It's Air Talk on LAist 89.3 and the LAist app. I'm Austin Cross, talking right now with Sean Reardon, who's a professor of education at Stanford University. He's a researcher on a report that shows test scores are down, and it did not start with the COVID pandemic. If you have questions about test scores in the U.S. and how we keep education standards accountable, how we keep schools accountable to certain standards. 866-893-5722 is our number. 866-893-5722. Professor Reardon, I want to ask about this sort of U-shaped recovery as it's described. And this is where, especially post-pandemic, it looks as though the middle got left behind. High low-income districts are recovering faster than the middle ones. What's happening there? Why are we seeing that play out that way?
2: Yeah, it's sort of interesting. We look at that, and what you see after the pandemic is that test scores went down on average in most every district. They didn't go down as much in the more affluent districts, but they did go down. But then if you look what happened after the pandemic, both affluent districts and very poor districts made strong recoveries, but the sort of middle income districts didn't make such a strong recovery. And we think that's partly because in the affluent districts, families and communities have lots of resources that helped kids get sort of back on track. In poor communities, they got a huge infusion of federal funds to help schools recover from the pandemic. And that accounts for most of the recovery in those districts. We estimate that without those funds, those districts on average wouldn't have recovered at all from the pandemic. But the middle-income districts neither have the resources that affluent communities have, nor got the big infusion of federal recovery funds. And so they were sort of left stranded in the middle, as it were.
3: I also want to ask you about, before we get to potential solutions, is reading and math. They went on two very different trajectories, according to the report. It looks like since 2022, math rebounded pretty quickly. Reading kept falling through 2024 before it started to show a few signs of a turnaround. Why do you think that those two subjects behaved so differently?
2: Well, one possibility may be that reading scores are affected a lot by not just what happens inside of schools, but how much kids are reading and engaging in kind of literacy activities outside of school. And a lot of data shows that kids aren't reading much. They're not reading recreationally. They're reading more graphic novels and fewer, chapter books. And so that's likely having a sort of sustained impact on kids' ability to read and comprehend. They don't develop the same vocabulary and so on. But math scores, kids learn math in school, and schools have focused a lot on math and tutoring in math and things like that in the last few years. And I think that's part of the reason why we see sort of more of a recovery in math than we have in reading.
3: Talking right now with Sean Reardon, professor of education at Stanford University and a researcher on this report showing that test scores are down, not just connected to the pandemic either. Professor Reardon, Rob in Mid-Wilshire wrote in, he asks, what role does the state superintendent play in this when they drive certain policy? Aren't they supposed to be held accountable for the decline? Your thoughts in response to that question?
2: I mean, I think state

0: Policymakers, state education leaders certainly have a role to play. States are where the action is in education policy. The federal government provides about 10% of funding for public school, but most of the funding and all of the direction around curriculum and standards and policies comes from states by and large. And so states have the power to direct more resources to low-performing schools, schools where students need more resources and opportunities. They have the power to kind of shape curriculum and things like that. And so they do play a role. I don't have specific policy recommendations to make per se, but I do think the state education department can play a big role. I will say that California hasn't seen quite the same level of decline that the rest of the country has over the last decade. California scores have not declined nearly as much in reading or math over the last decade as the country. We haven't made more progress. We've had less decline, but I think that's good. And Los Angeles, in particular, is a district that showed improvement over the last decade, even while the rest of the country, on average, has been declining in reading scores. So there are bright spots and things we can learn from them.
1: Well, talk to me about what has worked when you mentioned Los Angeles and other areas that have not seen the declines nearly as bad or have recovered slightly better. I know that Compton Unified is one that has improved faster than peers in the state. What's been working, and is it potentially a workable model for other schools to follow?
0: Well, we did some case studies of districts around the country that have shown large improvement in the last few years, and it's hard to draw any generalizable conclusions. But typically they're doing things like they're really focusing on making sure kids are in school and in class. Chronic absenteeism has become a big problem, and so getting kids to school is important. They've often embraced kind of individual tutoring, sometimes tutoring during the school day, so that you don't have to get students to stay after school or come after school to tutoring. They've provided extra resources and supports for their teachers. They've sometimes, embraced summer school programs and things like that to help kids catch up. So they've done a variety of different things, but I think probably the through line between them is that they've sort of taken seriously the concern that our students aren't doing as well as we would like them to, and they've really focused their attention and resources on trying to improve that.
1: You mentioned chronic absenteeism. Looks like 23% of students were chronically absent in the 2024-2025 school year. Pre-pandemic, that number was 15%. So it's still a large issue, a larger issue than it was before the pandemic. You mentioned that aggressive attendance tracking was one thing that worked for Compton Unified. How does a nation begin to tackle this problem, though, when Compton Unified, I'm sure, knows what the issues are of Compton Unified, of that community, what the needs are of the individual students? It's a national problem that has solutions that might be more specific to where the school is located. How does a country mobilize to try to turn that around to get them back to those standards that we saw before 2013?
0: I think part of what's changed is that after during the pandemic, people, a lot of students didn't go to school as much, and they got used to sort of remote schooling in some form or another at times. And the norms changed about whether you should really had to be in school. And I think we need to kind of think about how do you change the norms so that parents and students understand how important it is to be in school, that it's, missing 20 days a year means you're missing, 10% of your opportunity to learn. And so I think it's not just sort of a set of strategies that school districts can do. I think it's a societal reshaping of our kind of norms and our understanding of the importance of schooling.
1: I mean, how does that happen? That sounds like something that parents certainly need to get on board with. Parents might not have the time to communicate that. Does that again fall on schools?
0: I think it falls on everyone. I mean, think of like public awareness campaigns that sort of try to call awareness to public health issues or other things like that. Those over, you know, they don't have an immediate effect, but they can have a sort of long-term sustained effect as you find ways to kind of change public awareness of certain issues. And I think something like that could help. I think employers and other community members could sort of think about what can they do in their community, mayors and local governments, what can they do to kind of both help kind of change awareness and norms, but also sort of make sure that if, you know, somebody sees kids not in school, that they, you know, talk to them or talk to their school or something to try to figure out how to help them get motivated to stay in school.
1: I would imagine the issue, one of the culprits that you pointed to, in addition to No Child Left Behind and its replacement in 2015, was just the access that young people have to the internet and that they never or hardly ever read for fun. I mean, when I grew up, we used to have those posters in the library that would have a celebrity and they're holding like a classic novel and it would say, read, just encouraging kids to read. I don't know if that actually was successful for me. I don't know if that was a factor in encouraging me to read. But considering the fact that smartphones are going to be very close to the sides of young people for the foreseeable future, is there any way to encourage that reading? I mean, that's something that an educator isn't necessarily doing. It's something that they're choosing to do on their own for their own enjoyment.
0: Yeah, I mean, I remember reading a lot as a kid, but I don't want to sort of say why isn't the world the way it used to be? Because the world's not the way it used to be. We have smartphones and digital technology and lots of things that are different, and those create both different opportunities for kids to kind of learn and absorb information, but also different kinds of distractions and challenges. And I think we need to sort of find solutions that kind of work in the world we have now. I do think there, you know, I've certainly seen teachers who are very good at getting kids excited about reading. And, you know, I think if we could sort of think about ways to help teachers develop strategies or use strategies that others have developed to kind of help kids get excited about reading, that probably is part of what we need to do. But we're going to have to sort of learn how to engage kids in the world where there is, you know, smartphones and TikTok and Instagram and things like that, because I don't think that's going away.
1: Not anytime soon. Sean Reardon is a professor of education at Stanford University. Researcher on this report found reading scores down 83% of districts, math scores down in 70%. Professor Reardon, thank you so much for coming on Air Talk today.
0: Sure, Austin. Thanks for having me.
1: It's Air Talk on LAist 89.3. I'm Austin Cross, in this week for Larry Mantle. When we come back, we are going to hear from you. This is another one of those open phones conversations. I want to know about, what's something that you just don't get the hype of? In other words, something that's very popular, something that a lot of people profess to love, but you've tried it, maybe you've checked it out, and you're like, I don't get it. I don't get what they see in it, especially if it's something that's trending, something that's become very popular. Maybe people got into something that you thought was really inefficient, ineffective, not worth the time. 866-893-5722 is the number. What's something that you just don't get. You've tried. You just don't. 866-893-5722 is our number. This depends on you, so I would love to hear from you. Our producers, Manny Valladares and Fahim Khan, are in the green room. They're going to duke it out over something when we come back. Stick around.

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2: 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And this week for Larry Madel, thanks so much for being with us. Coming up next hour, we're going to talk about the SAG-AFTRA deal. SAG-AFTRA does have a new studio contract. They just have to sell it to their members. And there's a part in there about AI that people might not love. We're going to get into that a little bit later. But we want to talk right now about things that you just don't get. Things that have a lot of hype around them. You just don't see what other people see. This is an open phones conversation, as we call it. So that means we're depending on you for its success. So if there's something that, you know, you've talked to your friends about, maybe you disagree with your friends about, they're all about it, and you're like, it's mid. 866-893-5722 is our number. We had so much fun yesterday with the open phones. I would love to hear from you again. 866-893-5722. We have two Air Talk producers with us to kick things off. We have Fahim Khan and Manny Valladares. Thank you so much for being with us.
3: Of course. Appreciate the time.
2: So Manny has a hot take that helped inspire this conversation during our Air Talk meeting. Manny, state your case.
3: Well, essentially what I was like saying was the fact that, you know, as someone who grew up in Southern California his entire life, obviously loved so much of the variety of food that we got. I don't really like In-N-Out. That's like the biggest thing where I'm like, I understand its purpose in our greater society of the food scene here locally. But if we're going to be honest, I've had Smash Burgers that are like a lot better than In-N-Out. So when it comes to like a burger standpoint, I think there's better product. And when from it comes to like a late night convenience standpoint, I think there's so many different like taco spots. You get some like carne asada fries, anything like that, that is just like 10 times better. So on multiple levels, I just don't see In-N-Out as something that's like worth getting. Oh. IMO, even though I'll eat it every now and then.
2: We've got the anti In-N-Out perspective represented. Fahim Khan, your take.
4: Well, I think, first of all, the convenience factor at In-N-Out is like, at that price point, you cannot beat it. Okay, that is number one. Number two is, it is uniquely SoCal. Like, there is nothing like it. From the very stereotypical palm tree vibe, it works. Like, the shakes are very simple. The menu items, there's just three. If you want to add more, you can. Us Southern Californians know that. And it's fresh and cheap and fast. And the service is expeditious. It is amazing.
3: I think we do need to put an asterisk when it comes to it's fast, because, you know, it might be fast when you're ordering inside, but God forbid if you're going into a parking, like essentially going, you know, outside of their parking structure into like a line filled with cars, essentially all trying to order from their car, because that is quite common.
4: I do think that, you know, a rush is a good sign. It's not a bad sign.
2: I'm hearing price and vibes is the pro from Fahim. And I'm just hearing there's just so much other variety out there from Manny. Your final take on this, Manny, your response.
3: I think for what Fahim's saying, that is accurate. I think the one thing that always really gets gets me riled up, essentially, is the idea that like the best of In-N-Out needs to come through customizations. And it's something where like I totally understand where folks are coming from when they're telling me this, but we need to be serious here. If the product is supposed to be that good at the offset, just put like well done fries on the menu already. Don't say that you have to do it. You have to put in the extra work. I just think it's too much.
2: I certainly have thoughts on those fries. It's Manny Valladares, our producer, anti In-N-Out. 866-893-5722 is our number, though. It's Air Talk. I'm Austin Cross. And this week for Larry Madel, this is an open phones conversation. And we are asking Air Talk listeners about something that you just don't get, something that has a lot of hype around it. To you, you're like, I don't know what you see in it. 866-893-5722. Dakota is calling us from the city of Orange. Dakota, what don't you get?
5: Unfortunately, I don't get, and I wanted to preface this by saying, I was a sustaining member for a year. I lived in Southern California. I moved back last May to West Virginia for grad school, which is where I'm from. And with that,

0: being said,
1: Dakota.
0: I think it's,
1: Dakota, you cut out there. Are you still with us?
0: Yes. Can you hear me?
1: You sound great, Dakota. Just tell us briefly, what's the thing that you don't get?
0: Oh, absolutely. It's Coachella. I don't understand Coachella.
1: What is it about it that you don't get?
0: It's the cost. It's the fact that, you know, you have to drive so far out of the way to get there. There's the whole Coachella cough that apparently you get from the dust out there in the desert. And it's just, I don't know, it almost seems just like something that people do just for social media material for Instagram or, you know, TikTok or whatever.
1: Just for the gram.
0: I'm 32, but I think sometimes in my mind I'm like a little closer to 80 or 90 because I just can't envision paying hundreds of dollars for Instagram.
1: Honestly, it happens right about the age of 30. You actually age 50 years nowadays. Dakota in the city of Orange, thank you so much for being with us. 866-893-5722. Linda is calling from Beverly Hills. Linda, what don't you get?
2: I'm just Erewhon. I love Erewhon, okay? I honestly, like, go there every day. But I just don't understand. Like, I literally have, like, watched people put things into carts and take them out just for photos. And... you know, that's just like it's just such an Instagram. Yeah, like tour buses get off from Japan and they put things into carts to be like Erewhon. Like it's just nutty.
1: I mean, it's part
2: and
1: of the
2: I.
1: It's part of the image, I would imagine, that, you know, it's a status thing to be shopping there. But this almost has the same energy as the Coachella comment that we got, in that there's a feeling that people are doing it not because they enjoy it, but because of what they think that it says about them or what it projects about them through the use of social media. Is that what you're getting, Linda?
2: Yeah, that's what I want to go there because I want a specific item, right? But, like, this has turned into something very bizarre.
1: Linda in Beverly Hills, thank you so much for giving us a call and sharing. We're talking about things you just don't get the hype of. Linda says Erewhon. That's Linda in Beverly Hills. 866-893-5722 is our number. This is an open phones conversation, which means we're counting on AirTalk listeners to tell us what's the thing that has a lot of hype around it that you just don't get. 866-893-5722. We're going to take a quick break. When we come back, we're going to hear from John, Francisco, Miguel, and more. These are some real hot takes. Stick around back in 60 seconds.
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1: It's Air Talk on LAist 89.3 in the LAist app. I'm Austin Cross. And this week for Larry Mantle. Coming up next hour, we're checking in on California State Solar Program. Looks like it's leaving a lot of developers and low-income households in limbo. We're going to check in with Aaron Stone, who's our senior reporter of climate and environment here at LAist. But right now, I'm asking Air Talk listeners about something that has a lot of hype around it that you just don't get. You're not down with it, and you just don't you don't get what people see in it. 866-893-5722 is our number. This is a caller-driven conversation, which means there's no expert, there's no guest. You are the expert on the thing that you are just not that hyped about. 866-893-5722. John has a hot take in West LA. John, what is it for you?
8: Well, this is really embarrassing with the whole world showing up, but I just don't get soccer. I'm sorry, a game where most scores are 1-0 or even end after 90 minutes 0-0, and then to have penalties, I don't get it. It has way less, it always has action, but it has way less scoring than I would like.
1: So it's,
8: I just don't understand the appeal.
1: It's the scoring for you, because soccer does have action. It has lots of motion, but for you, the scoring matters more.
8: It just goes back. The ball goes back and forth. The ball goes down to one end, and it gets hit by the defense to the goalie. If the goalie kicks it to halfway, it goes back to the other end and gets kicked by the defense to the goalie. And it just, there's no, it's all repeated. You get maybe 30 seconds of wonderful play, and that's it for 90 minutes.
1: John in West LA. He doesn't get soccer. He doesn't get the hype around soccer. World Cup comes, you're not going to find him at a stadium. You're going to find him doing some other activity. 866-893-5722. Francisco is calling from Mid-City. Francisco, what has a lot of hype that you just don't get?
9: Pokemon cards.
1: What is it you don't get about Pokemon cards? Those have been big for like 27 plus years.
9: Yes, but the price just increased. It's been increasing more and more and more, and it's more hype now than it was before. And I just don't get it. I mean, it's not fine art. It doesn't have a value like a gold or silver, and it doesn't have, you know, it can be printed and reprinted. It's just a piece of paper, and I just don't get it. Sorry.
1: I feel like somewhere I have a safe from 26 years ago with this Charizard card in it that's everybody swore was worth a lot of money. I have not bothered to check out to see if that's real or not. But Francisco in Mid-City, Pokemon cards, doesn't get it. I mean, especially it's a group of people who like a thing, and within that group it has value, because as a piece of paper, a person might see it. I mean, baseball cards, I guess, could be the same thing. A person might see it and say, oh, that's a card. You know, but within the group, they say, well, there's only, I don't know, 5 of these cards. There's a limited run. So therefore, value is created. It's a fascinating concept for sure. 866-893-5722. Miguel is calling from Ventura. Miguel, what's the craze that you don't get? Miguel, are you with us? We'll come back to Miguel in just a second. Sean is calling us from Sylmar with a hot take that's going to make people have a lot of feelings. Sean, what's the thing that you just don't get?
10: The beaches in California.
1: Ouch.
10: The water is always cold. The beaches are dirty. Parking is expensive. I'm from Jamaica. The beaches here, not worth it.
1: Okay, but Sean, not everybody can compare it to Jamaica. We have to work with what we have.
10: And there's so much toxic. Like, there are so many times they tell you, oh, you can't go to the beach because, oh, the water is not healthy.
1: I mean, it is funny how often we do have those notices. I've had to read quite a few of them, especially after storms. There's always some sort of watch or warning, it seems, about the safety of the water. Sean and Zomar from Jamaica, by comparison, says he just does not get California beaches. 866-893-5722 is our number. Brendan's calling from Watts. Brendan, what don't you get?
11: Palm trees. I get it. When I moved to L.A. 15 years ago, I was blown away by how iconic it was, and it felt real special walking down the street. But now that I've been here for 15 years, they don't give any shade. They fall and crack the windshield. My wife got hit in the head by one when the winds came through and blew them all around. We have so many wonderful trees in L.A. I love wandering around and picking loquats when it's loquat season, or guavas, lots of fruit trees. Coast live oaks are all over the place. We have so many trees, and we need so much shade, and palms just don't do it.
1: Palm trees. Brendan and Watts coming out against palm trees. We had a conversation on Air Talk, I want to say over a year ago, with LA Times' Pat Morrison, just debating the future of palm trees in Southern California, because they have a lifespan for like 100 years or something like that. So all the ones that you see, you're going to have to eventually switch them out a lot of people, surprisingly high number of people, came out against palm trees. So, Brendan, you're actually not alone on that one. 866-893-5722. What's something you don't get, Allison, in Palm Springs?
12: Matcha.
1: What did matcha do to you?
12: Matcha. Well, it's popping up everywhere, and it tastes like a fish tank. It's disgusting. I don't understand the hype. I don't understand the ice cream or the face masks or the anything else you can make out of it. I don't understand it.
1: Have you tried different versions of it? Like, have you maybe tried, like, a little bit of honey and some ginger just to spruce it up?
12: I've tried everything because I don't want to dislike what, you know, everybody's been all hyping up about, but it's just gross. No matter where I go, every time I try it, I'm like, this tastes like algae pond water.
1: Allison in Palm Springs does not get matcha. Paul is in Hollywood. Paul, what don't you get?
13: I don't get Hollywood Boulevard and Hollywood itself. It's such a disappointment for the city, I think. I had cousins who came to the U.S. from out of the country, and they were so excited to visit the Chinese Theater and visit downtown Hollywood. And I warned them, I said, what are you going to do after that 5 minutes? And they're like, don't worry, we're going to spend the whole day in Hollywood. It's so great. And they came back hours later, and they told me, they said, you were right. We spent 5 minutes in Hollywood, and we hopped the bus to the Grove. And we had such a wonderful time in the Grove. And it makes me think, like, why don't they close down Hollywood Boulevard, make it pedestrian, put a Ferris wheel, you know, invest in some good food, some good restaurants, clean up the streets, actually make it a destination, make it a place where tax dollars, people can come and visit and spend the day.
1: Improve it. Paul in Hollywood, you know, honestly, that's one of the good things. Somebody calls and shares and actually has a solution as well to potentially make something better that a lot of locals think is rather meh. It's Air Talk on LAS 89.3. I'm Austin Cross in this week for Larry Mantle. Thanks so much for calling in and sharing the things that you just don't get. We have more Air Talk just ahead. Stick around.
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1: Coming up at 11, it's Here and Now. We'll have the latest from Beijing as President Trump sits down face-to-face with China's Xi Jinping. They're talking trade, tariffs, and the future of Taiwan. Fresh Air is coming up at noon. China expert and former national security official Rush Doshi is on the show talking about why China now sees itself as America's equal on the world stage. All Things Considered comes up at 1 and 4. Stay with us all day here on LAist 89.3.
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1: From the Moen Broadcast Center, it's Air Talk. I'm Austin Cross in for Larry Mantle. California set aside $280 million to put free solar panels on low-income homes. But the program's a mess. Some of the small companies doing the work say they're about to go out of business waiting to get paid. We're going to get into that story with LA's climate reporter, Aaron Stone. Later, SAG-AFTRA is asking members to vote on a new contract, and not everyone's happy about it. The deal allows studios to use AI-generated performers if they determine it brings what the contract calls significant additional value to a project. Big problem there is studios get to decide what that means. We're going to talk about what's in that deal and whether actors have reason to worry. And it's TV Talk. We've got critics in to help you cut through the noise with takes on new shows, including Dutton Ranch on Paramount Plus and Privileges on HBO. That's all ahead today on Air Talk.
17: Live from NPR News in Washington, I'm Windsor Johnston. President Trump and Chinese President Xi Jinping wrapped up their first round of talks in Beijing today, with discussions centered on the war in Iran, trade tensions, and global energy security. Speaking alongside his Chinese counterpart, Trump emphasized cooperation between the two countries.
18: The American and Chinese people share much in common. We value hard work. We value courage and achievement. We love our families and we love our countries. Together, we have the chance to draw on these values to create a future of greater prosperity, cooperation, and happiness and peace for our children. We love our children. This region and the world, it's a special world with the two of us united and together.
17: The White House says both leaders agreed Iran cannot obtain a nuclear weapon and stressed the importance of fully reopening the Strait of Hormuz to shipping. The two leaders also discussed the island democracy of Taiwan. Ashish Valentine reports Taipei is responding to the talks, emphasizing Taiwan's strong ties with the U.S.
19: According to Chinese state broadcaster CCTV, Xi Jinping told Trump the Taiwan issue could bring the U.S. and China into conflict if it's mishandled. China claims the self-ruled island as its own territory and has not ruled out the use of force to take it. Responding to public concerns, Trump may strike a deal with Xi to lower U.S. support for Taiwan. The leader of Taiwan's ruling party legislative caucus, Zhuang Jueqiong, said it's better that the two large elephants, the U.S. and China, sit down and talk rather than fight. He emphasized support for Taiwan in the U.S. is bipartisan and based on laws like the Taiwan Relations Act, which compels the U.S. to help Taiwan defend itself. For NPR News, I'm Ashish Valentine in Taipei.
17: President Trump is expected to meet again with President Xi on Friday before heading back to Washington. Georgia is expected to be one of the next states to redraw its congressional map. Sarah Callis with Georgia Public Broadcasting reports.
20: Georgia's Republican Governor Brian Kemp issued a proclamation calling a special session to redraw the state's congressional and state legislative districts after the Supreme Court weakened the Voting Rights Act. Georgia's new maps will take effect in 2028, since early voting is already underway in this year's primaries. Other southern states like Alabama, Tennessee, Louisiana, and South Carolina have proposed new voting maps that will likely add Republican seats to Congress. The redistricting announcements come after President Donald Trump encouraged states to redraw the maps to help him during the midterms. The special session is set to begin on July 17th. For NPR News, I'm Sarah Callis in Atlanta.
17: On Wall Street, the Dow was up 358 points. 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
21: Live from LAS News, I'm Sharon McNary in for Austin Cross. Governor Newsom unveils his updated state budget this morning. It's the final one of his tenure. Back in January, his initial budget projected a nearly $3 billion deficit for fiscal 2027. Newsom tells the LA Times that today's revision will include a $100 million fund to help wildfire survivors afford loans to rebuild their homes. The state legislature will need to pass the budget by June 15th. LA City Council has advanced a contentious plan to delay the rollout of the so-called Olympic wage for airport and hotel workers. Those employees were supposed to reach a $30 an hour minimum wage in 2028. Now that will happen in 2030. Workers, including Jordan Long, showed up by the dozen at City Hall on Wednesday to protest.
22: Do not lower our wages. Do not be fooled by corporate threats against the city budgets.
21: City Council made the move because business leaders are pushing a ballot initiative that would drop the city business tax, which would hurt city finances. Supporters of that measure could withdraw it and are in ongoing negotiations with the city. The Hollywood Bowl is selling tickets to select shows for only $1 today. The deal just kicked off at the top of the hour. Featured concerts include Chance the Rapper's Juneteenth celebration, Herbie Hancock playing Miles Davis on August 19th, and Buddy Guy on September 9th. There's a limit of 4 tickets per household, and you'll also have to pay ticketing fees. The $1 tickets cannot be transferred or resold. For more LAS news, go to LAS.com. It's 10:06.
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1: It's Air Talk on LAist 89.3 and the LAist app. I'm Austin Cross in this week for Larry Mantle as he takes some planned time off. Thanks so much for being with us. Coming up a little bit later, we're going to get into SAG-AFTRA's new AI contract and the feelings that some people have about that. They have a new studio contract. Now they just have to sell it to members. We're also doing TV Talk. We'll tell you what's worth watching right now. There's Dutton Ranch, Privileges on HBO Max, You're Killing Me on Acorn TV, and many more. That's all coming up just a little bit later. But we start the second hour with a check-in on solar in the Golden State. lot of people might not know that California's led the nation in solar energy. But despite this, solar developers say they're hurting because there's a stall in a particular state-funded solar program. With us to walk us through this is senior reporter covering climate and environment, Aaron Stone. Aaron, thanks so much for being with us.
0: Thanks for having me, Austin.
1: And for Air Talk listeners, I would love to hear about your experience with solar, if you've converted to solar, what that process has looked like. Maybe if you've been waiting on free solar through a state program, 866-893-5722. Maybe your developer got caught in payment backlog. 866-893-5722. Overall experiences with solar in Southern California. Observations that might actually help somebody who's in a position right now where they've considered it. 866-893-5722. So, Aaron Stone, your recent reporting focuses on this $280 million solar program to install free solar and battery systems for low-income homes called the Self-Generation Incentive Program. Talk us through what that program would do, why it is needed in the view of the people who set it up.
0: Sure. So this program has actually been in existence since the early 2000s and various iterations as a response to the energy crisis back then. But it's evolved over the last two decades. So the most recent version really focuses on low-income households, residents, to help them install solar panels and battery storage, or just battery storage, for free. So basically how it works is that the solar developer is the one that does the application, and they apply via various program administrators, which are the investor-owned utilities like Southern California Edison, as well as LADWP, the Los Angeles Department of Power. And those utilities, you know, decide on whether to approve those projects. And each utility has a certain amount of funding. When the developers apply, if that funding exceeds how much is there, then it becomes a lottery system, basically. So this is really to get more residents, more access to clean energy for residents that historically have not had much access, and to also help lower their bills, as well as provide reliability in high-risk fire areas where there's a lot of power shutoffs, or just really high-heat areas where the power goes out.
1: So that's what the purpose of the program is, but as you report, the program's in serious trouble. You spoke to at least five solar developers that mentioned a number of issues. Can you walk us through what you've heard?
0: Yeah, and I also spoke with the California Solar and Storage Association, which is a trade organization that represents more than 70 companies that participate in this program, and they report kind of widespread issues. The program launched last year, this latest iteration. Basically, the developer has to cover the upfront cost of installing these systems, which is quite a bit. You know, it can be tens of thousands of dollars. And then they expect to, as well as millions. I mean, it can get very expensive. And so they expect to be paid back within a year. But what's happened, what I heard from the developers, is that the program does incentivize you lining up a lot of projects ahead of time. So they purchased equipment. In some cases, their application was already approved by the program administrator, like Southern California Edison, and they had actually installed it. And then abruptly back in February, the state put a pause on the payments for the programs. They said that they were seeing a too widespread cost estimates for these projects. So they wanted to put a hold on that and kind of analyze and ask these companies to provide basically itemized receipts of everything, even though the initial application also requires quite a lot of paperwork. So the state then unfroze those funds just recently, just last week, with additional requirements. And basically what I heard from the developers is that the guardrails keep moving, and this is really leaving them out millions of dollars. Some of the smaller developers said they think they could be out of business in a few months if they don't receive the funds that they expected to receive, and others are just out millions at this point, and systems are not hooked up, and the customers are still waiting on those benefits.
1: It's Air Talk on LAist 89.3 on the LAist app. I'm Austin Cross, and this week for Larry Mantle, talking right now about California's latest solar program that's kind of turned out to be a mess right now, in serious trouble, plagued by delays, bureaucracy, poor communication. I'd also love to hear from Air Talk listeners who have converted to solar, considered converting to solar, what that process has been like. If you'd offer up any recommendations to people who might be in that position, maybe it was easy, maybe it was smooth, maybe it wasn't. 866-893-5722 is our number. 866-893-5722. Aaron Stone, you mentioned the California Public Utilities Commission. They have said that they can begin paying developers once certain documentation is submitted. I just want to come back to when they paused the program, though. That was earlier this year.
0: Sure.
1: Because they were finding that project costs really varied wildly. Can you talk to us about what they were seeing?
0: Yeah, so they saw pretty significant differences. So this is good, right, that they paused it to audit, you know, is this legitimate? And what they found is in some cases that, the same wall battery was costing, you know, as low as $8,600 to as high as $21,000. So that's definitely a problem. What I spoke with the developers, you know, very few of the projects came in at the cost of what the state was expecting. And, you know, that's in part due to tariffs, inflation, as well as cuts to clean energy tax credits at the federal level. The program assumes that some of those costs will be covered by tax credits, but the Trump administration rolled back many of those tax credits. And basically what the developers say is that the guardrails continue to move, and that is really the challenge of they need consistency to be able to plan out these projects. It can be tough to even find the customers that, you know, are qualified and want the project. So I think it's important to remember that this program wasn't just developed in 2024 and then launched. It was developed really over several years. I think since 2022 and before, there was a development process to kind of get the rules down that involved developers, involved residents and, you know, clean energy groups and stuff like that. So from their point of view, it's like this was already established. Now there's a changing guardrail that's really creating challenges and lack of trust with customers when there's already a lot of lack of trust with solar development with many residents.
1: So a lot of the same debt, low-income households and some hot fire-prone areas. What are some of the areas that they were targeting with this or hoping to have solar coverage in?
0: Sorry, say that again, Austin. I cut out for a minute.
1: Sure, that's okay. What were some of the communities? I know that this was targeted at low-income households and some fire-prone areas. What areas were they hoping to target with the program?
0: Yeah, so one developer I spoke with had dozens of projects in areas like Lancaster, Palmdale, Santa Clarita, East LA. So areas that, I mean, Palmdale, Lancaster, Santa Clarita, I mean, those are some of the hottest in our region, facing really high bills. They're also really high fire risk areas where there's, you know, this program was kind of originally developed to help people ride out these public safety power shutoffs by the utilities. So that's really kind of the challenge here. I spoke with one developer who mentioned a customer in California City that, you know, down in the desert, and they have fallen behind on their bills. They were really hoping this program would help them get back on track with that. But as the heat season approaches, they're getting really concerned just having their system sitting on their roof and on their wall and not being connected to the grid yet.
1: Just sitting there. LADWP got a lot of applications. So far, they've only approved one. Is that correct?
0: Yeah, so it's been a little... So it's kind of a double-edged sword here. So with the investor-owned utilities like Edison, they approved projects a lot more quickly than LADWP, which ended up being kind of a problem when the funding got paused because then a lot of these companies moved forward. The problem with LADWP that I've heard from... developers is that there's basically been kind of crickets since the program launched. And the other challenge I heard from small developers in particular is that because LADWP's applications were quickly flooded, it turned to a lottery system, and the largest companies were able to flood that system because they have the expertise and all the paperwork that's needed. They really lined up customers, and data showed that about 97% of the funds to LADWP, which is about $32 million, could go towards projects just by Sunrun, which is one of the largest solar developers. That's not, you know, so that concerned a lot of small developers who felt like, small businesses who felt like they're being pushed out. But again, as you said, LADWP has not yet approved all of these. They've only approved one $28,000 single family home project. So that's just been the challenge, is not knowing what's next. And one thing is the LADWP is a new program administrator. They didn't historically administer this program. So there's been a lot of challenges to get this program going.
1: Talking right now with LAist senior reporter for climate and environment, Aaron Stone, talking about California State Solar Program. It's leaving developers, low-income households in limbo. I'm Austin Cross, in this week for Larry Mantle. One interesting point you made, Aaron, in your recent reporting is there's no cap on how much any one developer can receive under the low-income version of this program. And right. I also want to balance that with regulators this month issuing a partial fix to this program. Does that maybe include maybe some caps so there couldn't be some wild cost overruns in the future?
0: Yeah, so the cap question is an interesting one, because basically I spoke with some experts at UCLA who have studied this program and other programs that aim to expand access to clean energy to low-income households. And this is kind of common. The state is kind of agnostic about who installs the systems. They just want it to be done as efficiently as possible. So in some cases, large companies like Sunrun, which have really developed an expertise in these, especially multifamily apartment, you know, low-income housing, you know, it's kind of common for one company to kind of start to dominate these types of programs. So there's really only, you know, I don't know if you've heard of Grid Alternatives, which has done a ton of work to expand solar for low-income houses, you know, so that's really, it's because the low-income programs often require so much more paperwork, so much more manpower to really get it approved. It can kind of become something that only certain companies specialize in. But yeah, of course, that does leave out the little guy in some ways. So it's a challenge. It's a question. But, I think that's kind of the argument on the state side, is like, this can be more efficient rather than going through a lot of small. It's just whoever gets it first.
1: I mean, some of that funding, I know for homes, I've had to buy a new roof before. You think that you're going to put shingles on it, and then you realize, oh, I have to redo the wood. The wood's rotted. So then you got to go through the whole process of a new roof before you can even get even consider solar. Was the program planning to pay for the roof replacements too? I'd imagine a lot of people who applied maybe didn't realize the state of their roofs.
0: Yeah, so that's one of the other big things about these programs that tend to target low-income residents, because the buildings are often older. So that also makes the upfront costs higher, because often you do have to do a lot of renovation, upgrade the electrical panel, all of those things. So yeah, that would be included in many in the project cost. So that is kind of another aspect that raises the price of these types of projects.
1: You mentioned that utilities have until the end of June 2028 to spend those funds, or that money goes back to the state's general fund. Is there much hope on the part of the developers that they will get that funding soon, the homeowners who might have that equipment sitting around, or is there still something that's holding it up right now?
0: Yeah, this recent ruling from just Friday last week from the California Public Utilities Commission is definitely a good step forward from what developers told me. You know, it still has extra verification requirements, but it is moving towards, the state did say we will start releasing the funds for certain projects that have already submitted their kind of final paperwork, but the companies could still be audited later, basically. So yeah, it's moving forward, and hopefully this most recent ruling will kind of start to speed up the process again.
1: Aaron Stone is senior reporter of climate and the environment here at LAist. We've been talking about California State Solar Program, leaving developers and low-income households in limbo, maybe some hope on the horizon. Aaron Stone, thanks so much for coming on Air Talk today.
0: Thanks so much, Austin.
1: It's Air Talk on LAist 89.3 and the LAist app. I'm Austin Cross, in this week for Larry Mantle while he takes some planned time off. Thanks so much for being with us. When we come back, we're going to get into SAG-AFTRA's new contract, which covers AI in part. They've got that new contract. They have to sell it to members. But there's a part that speaks about AI that is largely left up to the studios. A lot of people might not like that. We're going to dig into that. Then after that, it's TV Talk. 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
1: It's Air Talk on LAist 89.3 and the LAist app. I'm Austin Cross in this week for Larry Mantle. Thanks so much for being with us. SAG-AFTRA has taken the first step in a deal with its members as a new contract unveiled earlier this week includes some language that would allow studios to use synthetic performers in future projects. We're going to dig into that with Gene Mattis, who's a senior media reporter for a Variety. He focuses on legal, labor, public policy. Gene, thanks so much for being with us.
5: Happy to do it.
1: Of course, we'd love to hear from you, especially if you're a member of SAG-AFTRA, your thoughts on this contract that's being proposed. We're going to dig into the AI specifics on that in just a second. But I would also like to hear from just everyday AirTalk listeners about AI-generated performers. If you would watch a movie or a show that you know has an AI-generated performer, does it matter to you if it's a real human that you're watching on the screen? 866-893-5722. Either if you're a member of the union, how you feel about the contract, how it addresses AI, or if you're a movie lover, a show lover, how you would feel watching a show, or if you would even consider it, watching a show or a movie if one of the performers is generated by AI. 866-893-5722. Well, Gene, walk us through the highlights of the proposed contract that SAG-AFTRA is proposing.
5: Sure. So obviously, I mean, the context for this is, you know, we had a very long strike in 2023 that was largely about AI performances. And a lot of the protections that they got out of that strike had to do with if a studio wants to create sort of an AI version of an actor, you know, what are the rules of the road for that? And what they came up with was, you know, you can do it, but you have to have the consent of the actor and you have to pay them something. And, you know, they can obviously if somebody sees value in that, they can allow their image to be used that way. Then there's upside in that. And the union's not going to stand in the way of that. The other category here is sort of a synthetic performer that doesn't look like any one person. And any one actor doesn't really have anything to gain from that. And they would very much like to stop that from happening, right? Because that's basically just pure competition. The challenge is like what claim does the union have to stop a studio from doing that? So they've tried to say, well, the union should get sign off on it, or we should get paid because you're training on our performances and all that kind of thing. And they've kind of been blocked in a lot of different ways on that. And so what they came up with in this contract is language that says, okay, the studios will only do it if they see significant additional value in doing it over what they could get from a human performer or from a digital performance that looks like a human. And, you know, they're saying that's the best we can do. And some people think that's not enough.
1: I mean, it does leave it up to the studio, right, to determine who brings or what brings significant additional value, right? I mean, from a monetary standpoint, it might actually be cheaper. There's value there. It might be cheaper to create an actor. Is that part of the criticism that they're facing with that?
5: Yeah, that it's basically just, you know, fuzzy language that, you know, how could anyone ever enforce that is the question. And there is, you know, they do have an arbitration provision in the contract that, you know, if they feel like the studio hasn't shown that they're getting additional value, they could file a grievance about it and go to an arbitrator. But yeah, it is, you know, a little vague. And, you know, it's a real question of like, you know, how much of this is, I mean, this is all sort of a theoretical conversation on some level, because this hasn't really been a thing yet. On a large scale, certainly. So the question is, like, how much are studios going to want to go down this road? How popular will it be? How profitable will it be? But they're trying to do what they can now to sort of protect themselves from what could be coming down the line.
1: I mean, I've seen some incredible fake movies online so far generated by AI. I think it's coming. I think it's coming very soon.
5: Yeah, and a lot of it's coming sort of from outside of the, you know, this contract is with the major studios, the Alliance of Motion Picture and Television Producers. A lot of the innovation on this is coming from very small companies that are sort of outside of the traditional Hollywood ecosystem. And so how would you regulate that or get a contract with them? I mean, that's a whole separate conversation. So
1: much harder to regulate, but could still eat into the market share. It's Air Talk on LAist 89.3. I'm Austin Cross. In this week for Larry Mantle, talking right now with Gene Mattis, who's a senior media reporter for Variety. We're talking about SAG-AFTRA's new contract that they now have to sell to their members. And there's a big AI question in there that not everybody's loving. It's that studios can use synthetic performers only if they bring, and this is a quote, significant additional value to a project. Gene Mattis, I understand that the union wanted more protections or to push back harder against AI, including maybe wanting to drive up the cost of using a synthetic performer, potentially.

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2: He has used a synthetic character, you know, like, well, you're sort of using this in lieu of an actual actor who would get pension and health benefits, and so why don't you put the equivalent amount into our pension and health fund or something along those lines. They didn't get anything like that. In theory, in the future, if there were, you know, arbitration cases that where they've allegedly violated the terms of this contract, they might get a payment at that point. But, you know, they're doing what they can. But, you know, at a certain level, the studios feel like, you know, if other companies are making these things and it's profitable, then we want to participate in that too. And we don't want to tie our hands from something that could be lucrative in the future. And, you know, what leverage really does the SAG-AFTRA have is the ultimate question. And they did go on strike 3 years ago. The industry is, you know, in the doldrums right now, and there's obviously a lot less leverage at the moment. So, you know, I don't think there was as credible a strike threat this time around. Mm-hmm. And, you know, that's the ultimate question is, are you going to strike over this or not? And right. If they aren't, then, you know, you kind of have to work within the bounds of what's on the table.
3: It's Air Talk on LAist 89.3 and the LAist app. I'm Austin Cross, and this week for Larry Mantle, talking right now with Gene Mattis, who's a senior media reporter at Variety. I'd love to hear from Air Talk listeners if you would watch a movie or a show in which there is a synthetic actor, a person who doesn't really exist. Does that turn you off from consuming the media if there is something that maybe had a lot of buzz, but there's somebody who's not real in there? How would you feel about that? As we've been talking about, it hasn't happened on a large scale yet. There's a real sense that it's coming, maybe not from the big Hollywood studios yet, but there's a sense that it's coming. 866-893-5722. 866-893-5722. Gene Julio in the City of Commerce wrote in. He says, do we know if companies will put disclaimers on a movie or TV programs saying when they use AI actors? I didn't observe anything like that in the contract. Did you see anything like that?
2: No. It's interesting. Actually, there are disclaimers now in some movies that say you cannot use this movie to train your AI system. That's sort of tucked in at the end of some movies. So they are asserting on some level, and whether they can enforce it is another question, but they are asserting their sort of right to their copyright and saying you can't train your data systems on our copyrighted work. I mean, ultimately, really, you know, the studios are not like, on some level, the studios and the creatives are kind of on the same side of this, and that they are, you know, creating stuff that outside that AI companies, which are, you know, orders of magnitude larger than any Hollywood studio, are training on right now. And, you know, their primary interest is in protecting their own business and protecting their copyrights, right? So that the first thing they're thinking of isn't like necessarily how am I going to make an AI movie. It's how am I going to stop Seedance or whatever other AI thing from stealing my intellectual property and making their own Spider-Man movie or whatever without my consent or participation in it. So it's obviously, you know, in terms of is there a requirement for a disclaimer? I don't think so. But that's not the first concern that they have at the moment.
3: Some other things that I noticed in this contract, Gene, is about your digital replica. It can't be used to dub you into another language without your consent. There's also another point here that if a studio licenses your performance to train an AI system, the union gets a meeting. Have you read about that one?
2: Yeah, so this is pretty similar to the deal the Writers Guild got too. Like, you know, from the creative standpoint, they feel like my performance is being fed into these large data sets and used to train, you know, some AI generated thing that might not look like me or might not sound like me, but is sort of fundamentally using my performance to create value, and I should get paid for that. I should get a residual or something like that. And what the studios have said is like, look,

0: we're not selling that. They're just stealing it. So we're not getting any money from that. We don't have any money from that to share with you. If there comes a point where they do start licensing, and actually paying us to do this, then we can ha sit and have a conversation about what share you should get. But for now, we can't, you can't get blood from a stone. We're not getting money for that. So like it's premature to have that conversation is sort of the attitude from the studios. And yeah, that was a controversy in 2023 as well, and they sort of ended up in the same place then as now.
1: I mean, based off of the people in the union that you've spoken to, I should mention we here at LAist on the production side are covered by SAG-AFTRA, though it's a different contract. But what sense have you gotten from union members about how they're feeling about this contract?
0: I mean, the big sort of cataclysm about this was 3 years ago, and I don't sense the same level of, energy around the issue. Like they didn't even ask the members to vote to authorize a strike, which, if they do that, then that sort of tends to galvanize people a bit, and they didn't do that, so people are not sort of whipped up in the same way. My expectation is that the contract is going to be ratified. I don't have reason to think that it wouldn't be. But this is still a lingering concern for a lot of people. A significant chunk of people voted against the deal 3 years ago, maybe 24% or something like that, voted against the contract 3 years ago, saying effectively, this doesn't go far enough in protecting us from AI. And that has been a very key issue for SAG for, going back before the strike of, this feeling of this is coming, we're going to be replaced. The studios don't care about us, and they will do everything they can to get around having to pay us. And, we need to act now. This is an existential thing. And that's a pretty strong sentiment, continuously for the last at least 5, 6, 7 years.
1: It's Air Talk on LAist 89.3, talking with Gene Mattis, who's a senior media reporter at Variety. David in West LA wrote in. He says, I think AI is the future and people have to get used to it. I think AI actors are inevitable. We'll have to regulate it with that inevitability in mind. That's David in West LA. Noah in North Hills wrote in, says, it's going to create a bad feedback loop. Fewer actors, less money. It'll be the haves and the have-nots. Today, no, I would not consume AI performances right now. I don't care what a computer can do. I care about what people can do. That's Noah in North Hills. We've been asking Air Talk listeners if they would consume media, performance, TV show, movie, in which there are synthetic actors. 866-893-5722 is our number. Stefan is calling us from Mar Vista. Stefan, your thoughts?
2: I find that like with actual actors, it's harder to suspend the disbelief because I go to a movie or show and I want to know the actors portraying it. But for like cartoons or anime, I'm not as connected with like the struggle of the animation artist. So consuming art that looks and feels better because it's AI generated, I feel like it's much easier for me to do that than something with real people.
1: I mean, does it bother you? Because I'm sure there's a number of animators out there who say, well, hey, that's trained on our animations, and that means fewer jobs for animators. Ultimately, it seems like the same effect on the people who are once employed in the industry, right?
2: Right, and that's the unfortunate thing. I think I'm more disconnected from the actual struggles of the animators and what they go through. But for like the actors, like I'm going to go see, Denzel on screen. Like I know who he portrays outside of that movie. But for like Studio Ghibli, I don't know the individual animators behind that. I just go to see like the movie for what it is and how beautiful it is.
1: Right. No, that makes sense. And thank you for being honest about that. Stefan in Mar Vista, thanks so much for calling us. Hari is calling us from Santa Barbara. Hari, what do you think?
3: Hi there. So I work with a dementia patient who watches Elvis Presley AI-generated videos all day long, and he loves it, and he's engaged.
1: Wow.
3: And so for him, it works perfectly because I think because he has the dementia, he doesn't know it's AI-generated, and so he just feels like it's been produced by a human, which in some, way it has. But for me, it's the opposite where when I'm watching these videos, I'm 58, so I'm kind of like in between that level of watching the new technology, but remembering the quote unquote old technology, which was actually humans without AI. And for me, it doesn't work at all, because I just feel like there's a human connection that is lost, and it just feels very manufactured and devoid of, that just, for lack of a better term, human experience, human connection. Feels too digital, too mechanical on some level.
1: Right, serves a purpose. I'm just curious, but in these Elvis videos, what's Elvis Presley doing exactly?
3: It's basically different kind of documentaries, just really kind of going all the way back from his when he was discovered, all the way to, you know, when he passed on. So really kind of just a whole general lifetime of experiences that they're looking at.
1: Hari in Santa Barbara, thank you so much for giving us a call. We also have Gene Mattis on the line. I mean, Gene, something that stands out to me, especially considering that, you know, some people, at least that we've heard, they're okay or generally okay with consuming content that was made partially by AI. I recently saw a fake trailer online for a movie about Grand Theft Auto based off of the video game. And I wonder just about the pressure that studios might feel when, you know, everything's democratized these days. There might be significant buzz online about maybe a spinoff of Spider-Man or taking a character and putting them into new situations. And they might find out, okay, well, we're missing out on the market attention here because creators, small independent creators, are able to put out content so much faster than we are. When you think about the future, the likelihood that consumption of AI material is going to go up, do you think that this contract, the SAG-AFTRA contract for members of the union, will prove to be durable as the demands and the pressures in the industry change?
0: Yeah, I mean, I think SAG, to their credit, has been pretty farsighted about this going back some time in terms of protecting what they can protect, you know, and what they are focused on. And they're also, I should say, very active in trying to get legislation. And they've gotten legislation in California, and they are pushing for federal legislation to sort of protect, you know, anybody from kind of being victimized essentially by sort of fake images of themselves, you know, doing things that they never did, saying things they never said, and that kind of thing, and circulating online. So I do feel like they have been way ahead of the curve on this conversation. There is a limit to, you know, what you can do to stop, you know, people from doing what they want and online, you know, and certainly from studio perspective, they have long had this kind of awkward relationship with like fan created art, you know, fan versions of Star Wars, fan Star Trek, whatever. And to some extent, they kind of, you know, tolerate it. And then it crosses a line at a certain point, and then you get sued, you know. And when it becomes a substitute for the thing that the studio is creating is typically when they start to get concerned and start to file lawsuits. So, yeah, there are all kinds of, you know, right of publicity, you know, likeness rights, copyright, trademark, all that kind of thing that get involved here. And they're pushing for additional rights to kind of defend their intellectual property from this new form of threat, basically.
1: Gene Mattis is a senior media reporter for Variety. Thanks so much for coming on Air Talk today.
0: Happy to do it.
1: It's Air Talk on LAist 89.3 on the LAist app. I'm Austin Cross in this week for Larry Mantle. Thanks so much for cruising through with us. When we come back, it's TV Talk. We're going to tell you what's worth watching, what's not worth watching. We've got Dutton Ranch. We've got Privileges, The Crash, and much more. We are back in 60 seconds.

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6: 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Thanks so much for being with us today. It's time for TV Talk when we tell you what's worth watching and what's not with us this week. Kristen Baldwin, who's a freelance TV critic. Kristen, thank you so much for being with us.
7: Thanks for having me.
6: And in studio, we have Steve Green, also freelance TV critic. Hello, Steve.
8: Always a pleasure.
6: It is always a pleasure. It's just so nice to have you here. Let's start, Kristen, with Dutton Ranch, which is a season one premiere on Paramount Plus. What did you think?
7: Well, I'm in the tank for the Yellowstone franchise, but I will say that this is the first Yellowstone spinoff after CBS's procedural Marshall starring Luke Grimes that actually feels like a Yellowstone spinoff. So it follows fan favorite characters and TV super couple Rip and Beth, played by Cole Hauser and Kelly Riley, respectively, as they start their new lives in Montana. But a wildfire destroys their home, and so they have to relocate to a small ranch in Texas, where they hope to build up a profitable cattle business. Of course, they almost immediately come into conflict with the formidable Beulah Jackson, played by Annette Bening, who heads up the state's most powerful ranching family. So Yellowstone was always about the Dutton family fighting a variety of outside forces to protect their land and their way of life. And Dutton Ranch keeps this theme going with Rip and Beth. And it also builds out the world with several new characters, including Beulah's warring sons, Rob Will, a drug addict and hothead, played by Jai Courtney, and Joaquin, the family's practical chief of staff, played by Juan Pablo Raba. But my favorite addition to the universe, I just have to say this, is Ed Harris as Everett McKinney, a folksy. He's a large animal vet who befriends Rip and Beth, and I just absolutely loved him.
6: I always love a good Ed Harris appearance. I mean, this is just wild to me, though. The eighth spinoff in the Yellowstone TV universe. Was there so much appetite for more Yellowstone universe?
7: Yeah, you know, look, I guess I would say that I consider it really only the second, simply because the others were sort of prequels and, you know, none of the same characters, just like their ancestors or whatever. But yes, there is an endless appetite for Yellowstone content, you know, even the not quite spinoff, but sort of started as a spinoff, but then wasn't really a spinoff, The Madison, which is on Paramount Plus and stars Michelle Pfeiffer and Kurt Russell. That became a huge hit. Like, basically anything Yellowstone or Yellowstone adjacent is can do no wrong at this point.
6: You know, I have not even tried watching it. Should I watch Yellowstone?
7: Well, how much do you like talking to people and like seeing, because like you'll get sucked in and they're like, you'll probably never leave your house again. Like I got sucked in one day, you know, just on like when it was on a marathon, you know, like on Paramount Network, I got sucked in and I mean, there's no going back. So it's really like, you have to really ask yourself, am I ready to be immersed in this world and all 19 spinoffs because, I've watched them all. Like, just, it's a commitment.
6: Once you start,
7: Austin is what I'm saying. Yeah.
6: You can't stop. So we're talking about Dutton Ranch Season 1. It's a drama western. It is rated TVMA. The 9-episode season premieres 2 episodes this coming Friday, with weekly episodes releasing every Friday. And, of course, you can stream that on Paramount+. Let's talk to Steve Green about Privileges on HBO Max. Talk to us about that.
8: Yes, this is a French drama that mostly centers around a character named Adele, who at the beginning of the story is serving a prison sentence and is offered a chance to work during the day at a luxury, prestigious hotel in Paris, where she meets Edouard, who is the general manager of the hotel. And over the course of the first few episodes, they realize that they can help each other out. He can potentially work her up the company ladder and possibly expedite her parole. And at the same time, she can be his eyes and ears in the hotel with not only the guests, but the staff and everything else that's going on there. Over time, the two of them sort of form this codependent bond. I think this is a really interesting corrective to, you know, we see a lot of times on TV, especially in these sort of wealthy, lavish settings. It's mostly told from the perspective of the guests or the people who are participating in that sort of circle of society. This sort of gives you the perspective of the people who are helping to make that hotel run and make it a seamless experience, and sort of the everyday taxes put on the people who have to make sacrifices in order for people above them in society to feel comfortable. I think it also, over the course of 6 episodes, it's also just a great thriller. It starts out as a workplace drama, but then as things escalate, as there is drama in the upper levels of hotel management, there's a possible change in ownership. There is really interesting drama in watching Adele have to figure out a way to get to work, survive being at work given these impossible tasks, and then figure out a way to get home, all while keeping herself and her mental energy intact.
6: 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I'm Austin Cross in this week for Larry Mantle. We're doing TV Talk with Steve Green and Kristen Baldwin. We continue after our break with You're Killing Me, The Crash, and much, much more. Stick around. We're back in 60 seconds.
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6: It's Air Talk on LAist 89.3. I'm Austin Cross in this week for Larry Mantle. TV Talk with our critics, Kristen Baldwin and Steve Green. Kristen, let's talk about You're Killing Me, which is a limited series on Acorn TV. What do we need to know about it?
7: Well, you need to know that You're Killing Me is essentially Murder, She Wrote, with a buddy comedy twist, which, you know, if that sounds good to you, join me because I loved it. Brooke Shields plays Allison Chandler. She's a best-selling mystery author who lives in the picturesque town of Founders Cove. She's proudly old school. She doesn't use a cell phone or listen to podcasts, but she has a Sherlockian eye for detail. And she, of course, meets and takes an instant dislike to Andrea Walker, a Gen Z true crime podcaster played by Amalia Williamson, who's a self-taught forensic expert. So I think you see where this is going. When one of Allison's friends dies mysteriously, she and Andrea reluctantly join forces to solve the murder. The show's created by Robin Bernheim-Berger, who's a veteran writer-producer who's worked on some classic TV mysteries, including Remington Steele and the OG Matlock. And she knows exactly what viewers want from a cozy mystery series like this. And the show is, you know, breezy, funny. There's like an entertaining self-awareness to it. You know, characters are like, gee, I wonder why Founders Cove has so many murders. And Shields and Williamson are really fun together. They make the most of the generation gap banter.
12: The show is You're Killing Me. It is a crime mystery. It's rated TV-14, and the 6-episode series premieres on Monday, May 18th. It's going to be available to stream on Acorn TV and AMC Plus. I'll say, Kristen, I haven't actually heard of Acorn TV. Is it one of the popular streamers?
7: It's notable for for British and Irish and sort of, you know, it's like a BritBox, only maybe not as well known as BritBox. Some of its bigger shows include Irish Blood, which stars Alicia Silverstone as as somebody who, you know, goes to Ireland and has to solve a mystery, you know. So it's that kind of, it's sort of a mix of BritBox and Hallmark in a way. And I think they're really trying to lean on the idea of getting these sort of iconic, you know, actors and actresses from the past and putting them at the center of their own shows.
12: Shows You're Killing Me, 6-episode series premieres on Monday. Let's talk about The Crash, Kristen. This is a documentary on Netflix.
7: Yeah, this is grim. This looks back on an Ohio car crash that killed 20-year-old Dominic Russo and 19-year-old Davion Flanagan in 2022. The driver was Dominic's girlfriend, then 17-year-old Mackenzie Shirilla, who was severely injured but survived. The crash follows the investigation as authorities ultimately determine that it wasn't an accident and that Mackenzie intentionally drove the car into the side of a building at almost 100 miles an hour. It's really grim. And the doc uses, you know, body camera footage, Mackenzie's own social media posts, interviews with Mackenzie, her friend group, family, you know, family members of the victims. But it's only 90 minutes, so I can only really briefly touch on some of the more complex issues surrounding the case, like, was the image that Mackenzie promoted of herself on social media, that of a spoiled, self-involved, pot-smoking diva, was that really who she was, or was she just a normal teenager who made a tragic mistake? I guess I feel like true crime right now is really hit or miss, and a lot of true crime series, you know, they're not really revealing any truths about the human condition or our justice system. It just feels a lot of, like, especially on streaming, it feels a lot like these slickly produced chronological catalogs of misery and tragedy that don't really have anything new to add. And that's what The Crash felt like to me. So kind of a downer.
12: You know, there's an audience for that. My wife listens to so many of those and I just hear them in the background. People are describing the most traumatic events. I'm like, I can't do it. I read the news. I can't do this too.
7: Yeah. I mean, I understand if there's something like, you know, you get insight about, you know, the human condition or, you know, flaws in our justice system or things like that. But when it's just like, look at this terrible thing that happened and all these lives that were ruined, especially in a case like this where, you know, two young people are dead. One young woman, you know, had her life completely ruined, you know, whether or not you believe she's guilty. And now there's, you know, all these family members and friends who are suffering this devastating loss.
12: And there's people who are into it. Somebody's adding it to their favorites right now. This is The Crash on Netflix. It's a true crime documentary rated TVMA. It premieres Friday on Netflix. Some people know what they're going to be doing. Steve's with us in studio, Steve Green. Let's talk about The Prosecutor. This is a docuseries also on Netflix.
8: Yes, I feel like Kristen teed this one up very perfectly. A slightly more sobering approach to the story being told in this series. It's a 3-episode series from Mexico. It tells the story of Sayuri Herrera, who is the head of a official special investigative unit that specializes in figuring out the details behind and eventually leading to the prosecution of murdered women. It's a special program within that department. I do think it is a little bit of a corrective to what Kristen was talking about. You know, this is pretty harrowing to see the day-to-day realities of this team as they go about their work. But I feel like it's also balanced well with a portrait of Herrera herself, who was an activist in the 90s and is now in a position to help make the change that she was fighting for in her younger days. So I think balancing, you know, a look at, yes, these are horrible things that happen to people, but it also gives a certain amount of dignity and space to talk to the loved ones of those who are left behind. So it's not just a sensational look at these terrible things that are happening. It's a look at the work that's being done, the systems that the people within the system are fighting against, and a celebration of how people can be resilient in the face of so much tragedy on a day-to-day basis.
12: Wow, The Prosecutor. This is on Netflix. It's a foreign film. It's from Mexico. 3-part docuseries is available to stream now on Netflix. We have about 30 seconds. Christian, I want to get your take on Murdoch, death and the family, especially in view of Alex Murdoch getting his sentence overturned. Now a clerk in that trial pleading guilty to showing sealed exhibits. There's a new twist in this case. Really quickly, what did you think of this?
7: Well, this is an 8-episode dramatization. I just thought I was really surprised that it didn't get as much attention, because it stars Patricia Arquette as Maggie Murdaugh, and she's incredible in it. Jason Clark plays Alex Murdaugh, and it really sort of humanizes this real family tragedy, you know, that started when one of the sons, was involved in a fatal boat crash. So it's a tough watch, but I thought it was really beautifully done.
12: Wow. Murdaugh, Death in the Family, a miniseries on Hulu. 8-episode series is available to stream now. It's Air Talk on LA's 89.3. I'm Austin Cross in this week for Larry Mantle. Big thanks to our critics, Kristen Baldwin, freelance TV critic, and Steve Green, who is with me here in studio. I'm with you again tomorrow for Air Talk Friday, per usual. We're going to have a good time. Continue our pub food series, too, ahead of the World Cup. I'm really excited for that, for Food Friday. Have a great rest of your day, and I'll talk to you real soon.
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14: Good morning, Nereida Moreno with you. Here and Now is next, then at 12, it's Fresh Air. President Trump and Chinese President Xi continue their summit in Beijing. We'll hear from a former national security official who says China now sees the U.S. as a true peer as they square off over trade and tariffs, the war with Iran, and the future of Taiwan. Join us. It's 11 o'clock.
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19: 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It's Here and Now.
20: I'm Scott Tong in Beijing today. American journalist Melinda Liu moved here in 1980, and since then she has seen vast progress and yet still hundreds of millions in rural poverty.
21: Be careful not to have a misperception that this is all, you know, dancing robots and things delivered by drones.
18: Also, the Trump administration has lost 90% of the cases challenging its immigration detention policy. We'll find out why.
19: And JetBlue's CEO on the state of the aviation industry and her airline's struggles to keep up with other carriers.
22: We are a 5% player in a land of giants, still trying to find a way to get scale.
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23: Live from NPR News in Washington, I'm Windsor Johnston. President Trump and Chinese President Xi Jinping are expected to meet again tomorrow after wrapping up a day of talks that range from Iran to trade to Taiwan and regional stability. NPR's Jennifer Pack reports she emphasized the need for cooperation between the world's two largest economies, while also warning Taiwan remains a red line for Beijing.
24: He said that he wants to work with President Trump to steer the two countries towards a landmark year, that they should work towards constructive strategic stability, and that this is a turbulent world, that if the two countries join hands, they can do great things. He also stated that Taiwan is a very important issue. It cannot be mishandled because it will disrupt U.S.-China relations if it is not handled properly.
23: NPR's Jennifer Peck reporting from Beijing. The two leaders are expected to meet tomorrow before President Trump heads back to Washington. A jury has ordered Boeing to pay more than $49 million to the family of a young woman who died when one of its planes crashed in Ethiopia in 2019. NPR's Joel Rose reports the verdict resolves one of the last remaining cases stemming from two 737 MAX crashes.
0: A federal jury awarded $49.5 million to the family of Samia Rose Stumo. She was 24 years old when she died in the second of two Boeing 737 MAX crashes within months of each other that killed a total of 346 people. Boeing had already admitted responsibility for the crash, so the trial was only about how much the company should pay in compensatory damages. Boeing reached an agreement with the Justice Department.

Here and now on LAS 89.3, I'm Nereida Moreno. Here are some stories we're watching in our newsroom. The University of California system has averted a massive strike after reaching a tentative deal last night with service and patient care workers. Nearly 40,000 UC employees had threatened to hit the picket lines today. Their union says it secured annual raises through 2029, plus an increase in their minimum wage, which will be more than $30 an hour by April of 2029. Union members will still need to approve that deal. Meanwhile, two new clean teams are launching in the Chinatown and Pico Union neighborhoods. LA City Councilmember Eunices Hernandez represents the areas and says they'll be picking up trash, pulling weeds, and clearing illegal dumping. The teams will be made up of people returning from incarceration. They'll work full-time for a year, and in addition to a paid job, they'll also get access to training and resources to help them find permanent work. And a new exhibit at the Vincent Price Art Museum showcases rare photographs of early gang and Chicano culture east of L.A., and it was captured by author Luis J. Rodriguez. He wrote the memoir Always Running, La Vida Loca, Gang Days in L.A., and he took part in the Chicano Moratorium. His photos capture what it was like to grow up in South San Gabriel and hang out in East Side neighborhoods, including the murals he painted. That collection is on display through June 13th. Coming up on Here and Now, the CEO of JetBlue talks about the challenges the aviation industry is facing, including rising jet fuel costs. That's ahead. And by the way, we are looking for input and feedback on how to make LAist better, and we want to hear from you. If you want to be a part of our LAist audience panel, go now to LAist.com/input, and there's also a link at the top of the LAist.com homepage. Time is 11:34.

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1: LA City Council advanced a contentious plan yesterday to roll back minimum wage increases for tourism workers. The move delays a $30 minimum wage for airport and hotel workers to 2030 instead of 2028. Coming up on All Things Considered with me at 1, actor Paul Dano talks about his starring role in The Wizard of the Kremlin. That's ahead on LAist 89.3.
2: This is Fresh Air. I'm Dave Davies, and we're talking about President Donald Trump's summit with Chinese leader Xi Jinping with Rush Doshi, a senior fellow and director of the China Strategy Initiative at the Council on Foreign Relations. On the table at the summit are a series of high-stakes issues, including tariffs and trade, the war with Iran, and the prospect of military conflict over Taiwan. In statements from each side after the first day of talks, China emphasized the status of Taiwan, warning that if it were mishandled, it could put the U.S.-China relationship in a dangerous situation. The U.S. statement focused on the importance of productive trade relationships. We recorded our conversation with Rush Doshi yesterday. You know, there is this technology, these advanced chips that the United States has. The firm NVIDIA, of course, is one of the most valuable companies in the world, right? And it's headed by Jensen Huang, who is actually of Taiwanese ancestry, I believe. He accompanied President Trump on this trip. Should we attribute any significance to that?
3: Well, it's interesting. You know, he's not only on the trip, you know, Elon Musk and Jensen Huang were both on Air Force One on the way to China. And what's interesting about his inclusion is that it suggests that maybe the two sides will be talking about chips, right? Because that's what Jensen Huang makes. He designs the world's best artificial intelligence chips. They're actually made in Taiwan. And so the question for U.S. policymakers has been, you know, given that artificial intelligence is a transformative technology with significant implications for American prosperity and security too, you know, should the best chips that we have be sold to China? And there's actually a limited number of these chips. There's the demand for them is so high that you could meet it entirely by selling to American companies. They don't even have enough of these chips. So there's been this big debate. And I think in Congress, what's happened is there's been a bipartisan view. And this was the Biden administration's view and the first Trump administration's view that the best AI chips should probably not be sold to China, at least not at first. They should be made available to Americans first. And that'll give America a lead in this technology. And there's another view which says, no, you should sell the chips to China. And if you sell them, they'll become sort of addicted to your chips and they'll never break their dependence. And that'll be good for you. I think the challenge with that argument is twofold. First of all, it doesn't look like China wants to be addicted. It's going to keep investing in the ability to break that addiction anyway. And so they're not inclined to take our chips and keep taking them forever. And if we sell them now, they might get the lead in artificial intelligence because they have a lot of other assets. The other issue here is that, you know, could China, as some say, just quickly break their dependence on us and catch up in AI if we don't sell them the chips? In other words, if we don't sell them, won't we be incentivizing them to just basically go for broke and figure out how to make this stuff indigenously? And that's true, that they'll have that incentive, but they're not able to get there that quickly. The technology is really hard. So the U.S. has this essential technology that is the most important technology in artificial intelligence. And what do you do with that lead, right? Some of that lead you use to develop models like Mythos, this new Anthropic model, which is like a master key to all the global networks. It's a major cyber tool that can unlock all kinds of networks and, you know, can be used for cyber offense. If China had that tool before we did, that could have been a problem. The fact that we have it first means we can share it with our allies and we can use it at home to patch all of our systems so they can't be hacked and they can't be compromised. That's one of the values of being ahead in AI.
2: I want to just clarify one thing. We speak of this technology and these advanced chips as being in the United States' hands. In fact, they're manufactured mostly in Taiwan. Is that true?
3: That's right.
2: Is that by Taiwanese companies?
3: Entirely.
2: So they're not directly under U.S. control then?
3: No. So NVIDIA designs these chips, but they're manufactured by a company called TSMC, by and large, which is in Taiwan.

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2: Nereida Moreno with you. Thanks so much for joining us for Fresh Air. Time now for weather. We are in for some more May gray. It's partly cloudy and highs this afternoon should be in the low 70s across LA and Orange counties. And the valleys in the Inland Empire will be in the upper 70s, low 80s. And we are expecting similar conditions through the weekend. All Things Considered with me starts now at 1.
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2: 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I'm Nereida Moreno. The Justice Department has a new special unit investigating violations of gun rights, and it's suing cities and states with gun control laws that may be vulnerable after recent Supreme Court rulings. Also this hour, actor Paul Dano talks about starring in The Wizard of the Kremlin and playing the man pulling the strings for a fictional Vladimir Putin. Plus, Shakira has a new World Cup song that's being released today. It's Thursday, May 14th. NPR's National News is next.
6: Live from NPR News in Washington, I'm Janine Hurst. President Trump and Chinese leader Xi Jinping met in Beijing today, discussing the war in Iran, global trade, and energy security. But as NPR's Tamara Keith reports, it doesn't appear that the talks between the two yielded any significant progress.
7: On Thursday, Trump and Xi held a bilateral meeting that for a time included CEOs from top U.S. corporations. Then in the evening at a formal banquet, the two leaders toasted each other and the relationship between their nations. Trump made clear he wants this visit to be the start of a longer dialogue.
8: Tonight it is my honor to extend an invitation to you and Madam Peng to visit us at the White House. This September 24th.
7: Before Trump heads to the airport, the leaders are set to take a friendship photo and share a bilateral tea and lunch. No deals have been announced yet, but there's still time. Tamara Keith, NPR News, Beijing.
6: Senators passed a resolution today to withhold their own pay during future government shutdowns. NPR's Ava Berger reports the move brings them in line with most federal employees who receive back pay only when the government reopens.
9: The resolution was approved by voice without any senators objecting. Senator John Kennedy, the Louisiana Republican, called his measure a, quote, shared sacrifice with other federal employees who miss paychecks.
10: It's got to stop. Shutting down government should not be our default solution to our refusal to work out our issues.
9: Congress reopened the Department of Homeland Security last month after the agency went unfunded for more than 70 days. Kennedy's measure, which won't apply to House members, will take effect after the midterm elections. Ava Berger, NPR News, the Capitol.
6: Protesters have taken to the streets of Cuba's capital after a more than 24-hour blackout. NPR's Zeta Peralta reports the country says it has no fuel to turn the power back on.
11: Videos posted on social media show Cubans banging on pots on the streets in Havana. Protesters complained that their homes were hot and that internet service had been disrupted. Vicente de la O. Levy, Cuba's Minister of Energy, said the electrical grid is going through one of its most trying moments. The U.S. has enacted a de facto oil blockade, and the 100,000 tons of Russian crude that arrived in April has now been used up. The energy minister says the system is now operating basically without reserves. Cuba is also relying on its solar panels, but its aging energy grid can't handle the fluctuating voltage. It means that for now, about 70% of the island is without power. 8 April Time, PR News, Mexico City.
6: Wall Street higher by the close. 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
2: Live from LAS 89.3, I'm Nereida Moreno. Good afternoon. Candidates for the California governor's race hit the debate stage tonight in San Francisco. It comes as the newest poll from Emerson College has Javier Becerra taking over the top position with 19% support. Steve Hilton and Tom Steyer are next, each with 17%. Debate starts at 5:30 p.m. Meanwhile, Orange County's district attorney has launched a new unit to prosecute e-bike and e-motorcycle crimes. It's called Ride Safely and was created in the wake of several high-profile cases involving young people accused of riding these vehicles illegally. Deputy District Attorney Elisa Kim says if minors commit these crimes, prosecutors will go after the parents.
12: If parents are not going to hold their children accountable, that we're going to have to hold these parents accountable.
2: That audio is from our media partner, CBS LA. The Ride Safely unit is already taking on three cases, including the mom of a teen who struck and killed an 81-year-old veteran in Lake Forest. And the Broad Museum is celebrating the placement of the final steel beam for its major expansion in downtown LA. The new building increases gallery space by 70% and is on track to open before the Olympics. City Councilmember Isabel Jurado, who represents downtown, spoke at the placement ceremony.
13: We're going to add some razzle dazzle for the Olympics with the expansion open, our convention center open, and it will just be a resounding victory and symbol of the city of Los Angeles and that downtowns are here to stay. That the Olympics will be a great success.
2: The new structure will include galleries across multiple floors. The time is 1:06.
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2: They make decisions that deal with daily issues and California laws that directly affect how we live. But what do you know about your local Superior Court candidates?
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16: 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I'm Sasha Pfeiffer in Washington.
17: And I'm Elsa Chang in Culver City, California. Defense Secretary Pete Hegseth is butting heads with Democratic Senator Mark Kelly of Arizona again, this time over Kelly's recent statements that the U.S. is depleting its weapons supply in this war with Iran. Here's Kelly on CBS's Face the Nation.
18: We've expended a lot of munitions, and that means the American people are less safe, whether it's a conflict in the Western Pacific, with China, or somewhere else in the world, the munitions are depleted.
17: The response from Hegseth was that Kelly, quote, blabbed about a classified Pentagon briefing. This whole exchange does raise questions about the state of the Pentagon's weapons stockpile, and so we have called up someone to talk about just that. Barbara Starr, former CNN Pentagon correspondent and current senior fellow at the USC Annenberg Center on Communication Leadership and Policy. Welcome.
19: Well, thank you for having me.
17: First off, Barbara, I just want to address what Secretary Hegseth said about Senator Kelly. Was this classified information that Kelly disclosed, do you think?
19: I don't think you can make a strong case that it's classified to say we've expended weapons in this war. I mean, this is something every single day the Pentagon was talking about firing weapons against Iranian targets. What becomes classified is if the senator was to get into extreme detail about how much is left in the stockpile, specific munitions, how much they have of this or that. And I didn't see that he got into that kind of detail.
17: Right. Okay, well, getting into a little more detail, but not from Senator Kelly, I saw an analysis last month from the Center for Strategic and International Studies that said that the military had used up quite a bit of its stockpile, and it listed various categories. I mean, how close are we actually to just running out of weapons at this point after starting this war with Iran?
19: Well, the Pentagon's view is that we're not close, that we have plenty left. But a reality check here. The U.S. has relied a great deal on using its precision weapons stocks. And as those go lower, there has to be a plan in place, both the money, the funding, and the production capability to replenish those stocks. And right now, the big concern is to make sure they replenish the Patriot missiles, the air defense capability. Mm-hmm. These are the things that have been used up. These are the things that our allies are using in the Gulf. Everybody needs to get

0: When the Devil Went Down to Georgia by the Charlie Daniels Band from 1979.
1: And if you win, you get this shiny fiddle made of gold. But if you lose, the devil gets your soul.
0: Defining sounds of American history and culture is how the Library of Congress describes the National Recording Registry. In the early 1980s, the Carefree Go-Go's captured the MTV generation's party vibe.
2: Can you hear them? They talk about us.
3: We felt like we were going to conquer the world as kids.
0: Lead singer Belinda Carlisle told the Library of Congress she is thrilled the Go-Go's have a spot on the National Recording Registry, especially for people who visit the site 100 years from now.
3: I know, I would love that 100 years from now, looking back and seeing how, you know, how the personality of the band that was so important and the music that was so important at that time.
0: This year's only non-musical addition to the registry is from 1971, the Mutual Broadcasting System's coverage of the so-called Fight of the Century between boxing heavyweights Joe Frazier and Muhammad Ali.
4: Well, you tell Joe he can come out smoking, cause I ain't gonna be joking. I'll be pecking and a-poking.
0: Ali lost to Frazier that day, but went on to win their next two matches. The Library of Congress says all of the additions to the National Recording Registry are treasures worthy of preservation for all time. Now, some of the additions by megastars like Taylor Swift and Beyoncé might not seem to be at risk of disappearing. The library spokesperson says as digital formats change over the next 100 years, digital data can be lost if we don't update the format or make sure there's a way to play it back. Elizabeth Blair, NPR News.
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6: Live from LAS 89.3, I'm Nereida Moreno. More LAS news is coming up in 15 minutes, but first some of the headlines we're watching. Tensions are escalating again near the Strait of Hormuz after a ship anchored off the United Arab Emirates and was seized and taken toward Iran, and another was attacked and sank near the coast of Oman. Meanwhile, U.S. senators have unanimously approved a resolution to withhold their pay during government shutdowns. Lawmakers said the measure would discourage future funding standoffs after a series of record-breaking shutdowns. And closer to home, a regional Coca-Cola manufacturer is shutting down its Ventura plant after more than 100 years in production. State filings show the site will close on July 10th, affecting 85 employees. Reyes Coca-Cola Bottling tells the outlet SF Gate that 78 of those employees will be reassigned to other facilities. Coming up, in Lebanon, hunger is spreading amid war and price increases. It's 119.
7: During a summit here in China, President Trump stopped by a centuries-old landmark called the Temple of Heaven. His limousine also rolled past some of the wilder skyscrapers built in recent years.

0: What does the architecture of Beijing reveal about a changing China? We'll look around on the next Morning Edition from NPR News.
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2: Live from NPR News in New York City, I'm Dwahlisa Kowtow. President Trump is on an historic three-day visit to China, where he's been welcomed by Beijing officials in red carpet style. During his summit with Chinese leader Xi Jinping, Trump said the American and Chinese people share much in common, including hard work, courage, and achievement.
3: We love our families and we love our countries. Together, we have the chance to draw on these values to create a future of greater prosperity, cooperation, and happiness, and peace for our children. We love our children. This region and the world is a special world with the two of us united and together.
2: Later, in a closed-door meeting, the two discussed their conflicting positions on the self-governed island of Taiwan. She earlier told Trump, Taiwan is the most important issue in China-U.S. relations. A former official in the Trump Department of Justice has gone public with tough criticism for his former bosses. As NPR's Tom Dreisbach reports, the official claims department leaders are betraying Trump's political base.
4: Jonathan Gross defended people charged in the January 6th, 2021 attack on the U.S. Capitol, then got a job in the Trump Justice Department. Less than a year later, he is out at the DOJ and accusing Acting Attorney General Todd Blanche of ignoring what he calls the weaponization of justice and pushing a, quote, very sloppy criminal case against the civil rights group, the Southern Poverty Law Center, in order to advance his career. Gross spoke out in an interview posted on YouTube.
5: He's not the person that we need now at this critical time in history to lead the DOJ.
4: Blanche has denied that he's auditioning for the full-time role as attorney general. The Justice Department did not respond to NPR's requests for comment. Tom Dreisbach, NPR News.
2: At the close of Wall Street, the Dow closed up 370 points. This is NPR.
6: Live from LAist News, I'm Nereida Moreno. The union that represents some 40,000 service and hospital workers across the University of California system has canceled a strike that was set to start at all campuses today. Julia Barajas reports that the two sides reached a deal last night.
7: The union and the university system had been in negotiations for more than 2 years. Members include custodians, food service workers, and hospital technicians. And many are also parents of UC students. Workers say their wages have failed to keep pace with inflation and that they've been priced out of local housing markets. The union says if the agreement is approved, the lowest paid workers will get the largest wage increases they've ever received. Members will vote on ratification next week. Julia Barajas, LAist News.
6: Candidates running for L.A. City Attorney took the stage at a town hall last night. Three challengers are working to unseat incumbent Heidi Feldstein Soto, who is running for a second term. She says her experience is what the city needs right now.
8: As I look forward, I intend to continue to focus on protecting kids, violence against our communities, party houses, and safety and quality of life in our neighborhoods, on drafting ordinances that are clear and readable to the average person.
6: Her challengers say she's been an ineffective leader for Angelenos. Any candidate who gets more than 50% of the votes in the June primary will win outright. If not, the two top finishers will face off in November. A pair of orphaned black bears from Monrovia are making steady progress in San Diego. They've been under the care of San Diego Humane Society's Project Wildlife team since March. That's when California Fish and Wildlife euthanized their mother after she acted aggressively toward two local residents. Here's Autumn Welch with San Diego Humane.
9: They're ready for the next step, and that's to start seeing more things outside, hearing birds, seeing squirrels run around, and just basically getting exposed to external stimuli.
6: The Cubs are now about 4 months old. And in sports news, the Dodgers beat the San Francisco Giants 4-0 last night. The two teams are back on the field tonight at 7:10 p.m. And the Angels lost to the Cleveland Guardians 4-2, and they're off today. Meanwhile, the Ducks try to keep their season alive tonight in Game 6 of their playoff series against the Vegas Golden Knights.

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1: This is LAist 89.3. I'm Nereida Moreno. One of the biggest weeks of the year for television is happening right now in New York, the upfronts. Advertisers, celebrities, and executives are all getting together for the first look at the future of TV. Joining us now on this Entertainment Thursday is Reuters Entertainment business correspondent Don Shimolevsky. Hey, Don.
2: Hey, how's it going, Nereida?
1: It's going well. So, Don, for those who don't know, tell us more about what the upfronts are and why anyone should care.
2: The upfronts are a vestige of an era when broadcast television sort of ruled the living room, and advertisers would crowd to these presentations to see what shows were coming in the fall. Now, those days are long past, and Netflix and Amazon and YouTube now are making presentations and hosting these lavish parties that are reminiscent of television's heyday, and all of which is to sort of impress and entice advertisers. And the ritual is of importance. About 24% of television's advertising budgets are actually committed during this week and in the immediate aftermath. That's down from as recently as 2017, when it was almost half of the revenue, but it's still a significant portion of revenue. That's why the networks go through these rituals.
1: And can you talk about some of the highlights that you've seen?
2: Sports continues to reliably attract TV audiences, so it is not surprising that it took center stage at these presentations. FIFA World Cup, as you know, gets underway in Los Angeles in less than 30 days. So Fox and Telemundo both have big plans. They're devoting literally hundreds of hours of programming to covering the sport. Fox announced that it actually drafted James Corden to host an hour-long show that will air at midnight throughout the tournament. Disney, meanwhile, is going to be carrying the Super Bowl for the first time in 20 years. So anticipate a number of events building up to that moment, including ESPN hosting a week-long fan experience in Santa Monica Beach with interactive games and so-called immersive entertainment to kind of celebrate that moment. Even Netflix, which, as you know, carries two NFL games on Christmas Day, is actually expanding the number of NFL games it carries. They will have a regular season game live from Australia featuring the Los Angeles Rams and the 49ers, and a Thanksgiving evening game with the Green Bay Packers and the Rams.
1: Okay, so tell us about what new shows are coming to TV.
2: This year, there are a few notable reboots as well as new shows. For example, NBC is bringing back the Rockford Files, and Fox is going back to the beach for Baywatch. Meanwhile, Amy Poehler is returning to television with a new comedy series called Dig, which will be on Peacock. And Disney's Hulu will actually have a new family drama from Dan Fogelman. You remember, he's responsible for This Is Us. He's coming back with a series called The Land, starring Christopher Maloney, William H. Macy, and Mandy Moore in a football-centered drama. Meanwhile, Oscar winner Michael B. Jordan is behind an upcoming Muhammad Ali series called The Greatest, which will air on or appear on Amazon Prime Video. And Netflix, meanwhile, has its own new scripted show called The Retrievals, which is inspired by a New York Times podcast that follows one woman's crusade against a Yale fertility center after she and almost 100 other women who were operated on without anesthesia because a nurse stole their fentanyl.
1: And can you talk about some of the stars or celebrities that showed up for the upfronts?
2: Oh, yes. It was a star-studded event, as always. Robert Downey Jr. took the stage at Disney's upfront to tout Avengers Doomsday, which is coming later this year. Fast and Furious star Vin Diesel showed up at NBC to announce an upcoming television series that's inspired by this popular franchise. Florence Pugh was on hand to promote Netflix's adaptation of the book East of Eden. And Oprah Winfrey actually opened Amazon's presentation to talk about how her podcast is coming to Amazon. But by far my favorite celebrity appearances were Scotty, Cookie, and Ellie, a trio of little furballs who are champions from the Westminster Dog Show, which is coming to Netflix.
1: Oh, that sounds so fun. And before we let you go, what were some of the best lines that you heard of the week?
2: Oh, I have to say, one of the most memorable was from Jimmy Kimmel, who took the stage at Disney's upfront presentation, as he does every year, and he stared into the audience and said, "I know, I didn't think I'd see you guys again either."
1: That is amazing. That's Reuters Entertainment business correspondent Don Shimolevsky. Don, thank you so much.
2: Thank you.
1: And today is the second to last day to enter to win a brand new BMW or 30 grand by supporting LAist. 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The time is 1:49.
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5: 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What does the architecture of Beijing reveal about a changing China? 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
0: From NPR News, this is All Things Considered. I'm Sasha Pfeiffer.
7: And I'm Elsa Chang. Okay, New York City is expensive. I mean, no duh, right? And getting playoff tickets to see the Knicks at Madison Square Garden, even in the nosebleed seats, is not cheap. And so many Knicks fans have instead tried to see their home team at away games, as in outside New York. In fact, so many Knicks fans made the trip down to Philadelphia last weekend that people there call that a fan invasion. Oh, and just an aside, New York did sweep Philly in 4 games out of 7. Okay, time out. I will get back to the topic at hand. We're going to talk about these Knicks fan invasions with James L. Edwards III, who covers the Knicks for The Athletic. Welcome, welcome.
8: I appreciate you having me. Thank you very much.
7: Thank you for being here. Wait, but I do want to go back to Philly for a second. What was the scene there like on Sunday when the Knicks finished them off?
8: It was truly an invasion. I think that is the greatest way to put it. The best scene I could set is Philadelphia 76ers star Joel Embiid was shown on the Jumbotron during his warmups, and the arena was littered with booze. That goes to tell you how outnumbered Philadelphia fans were in their own arena.
7: Yeah. Okay, well, does the math actually work out that playoff tickets are cheaper in other cities if you factor in travel and lodging, meals on the road? Are Knicks tickets really that expensive at home?
8: They are very expensive, and even more so in the postseason. And if you factor in proximity, Philadelphia is the closest NBA city to New York City. It's a 90-minute drive. You can get there by train easily. You can get there by car easily. And these tickets at these other arenas just aren't as expensive as it is inside Madison Square Garden. So if you're a Knicks fan, there's a chance you could get tickets plus hotel plus transportation for, if not the same price as going to a game at Madison Square Garden, it's certainly a talking point amongst opposing fan bases when they are facing the Knicks because of the, I guess you would say, the outpour of Knicks fans that show up to these places.
7: Yeah, because who wants to be booed when you're playing a home game, right?
8: Exactly. And I do think there are a few things that factor into this. And I like to lead with love. And this New York Knicks franchise is famous for the city it played in as opposed to the success on the court. The fan base is very loyal, very passionate. And the other thing that I think people kind of ignore is New York City is by far the biggest city by population in the United States. So it shouldn't be that much of a surprise that there are that many Knicks fans.
7: And we're not fans with the disposable income to travel to watch
8: exactly.
7: A Knicks game. Yeah. Well, are other teams doing something to push back on all this? Like, can they impose some sort of residency requirement for buying playoff tickets at, like, their home arenas?
8: Yes, there is a tactic that teams have used. They try to give First dibs in most, the majority of the tickets to people within certain zip codes, right?
7: Mm-hmm.
8: Now, with that said,
7: this
8: is the second time in a row the Knicks have made the Eastern Conference Finals. A lot of fans are very excited about the possibility of this team getting to the finals for the first time since 99. So there is a real world where a lot of fans do travel for these and things of that nature.
7: You just nailed it, because the last time the Knicks won an NBA championship was 1973, right?
8: Right. Yes.
7: Okay. So, I mean, how are they looking this year? And is that the reason fans are getting super hardcore?
8: They look really good. I mean, you could honestly say the most dominant playoff team so far. Oklahoma City, who was the title favorites, hasn't lost yet. But New York has won 7 playoff games in a row by an average margin of victory of 26.4 points. Now, winning the NBA championship is going to be a different beast. The Oklahoma City Thunder are a very, very good team. But this New York Knicks team, it feels like now or never. And they really do have an opportunity to at the very least, make a competitive finals appearance. The odds of them flaming out in the Eastern Conference Finals seem low this year as compared to last year.
7: All right. That's encouraging.
8: Yeah.
7: James L. Edwards III, the Knicks beat reporter for The Athletic. Thank you so, so much.
8: I appreciate you having me. Thank you.
9: The World Cup is back this summer, and even if you don't care about the sport, you may care about the official 2026 World Cup song.
7: It's Die Die by Shakira and Nigerian artist Burna Boy.
9: FIFA announced today that for the first time, there will be a World Cup halftime show during the final match.
7: That's right. It's going to feature Madonna, BTS, and of course, the queen of World Cup music, Shakira.
9: We've come to expect hits from the World Cup. It's a trend that basically began in 1998 with Ricky Martin's smash hit, La Copa de la Vida.
7: Oh, yeah. There have been many hits since then, including songs that were not the official FIFA song for the tournament, like Waving Flag by Kanon in 2010. When I get older, I will be stronger.
9: They'll call me freedom. Like a and there's the Shakira song sitting at more than 4.5 billion views on YouTube, Waka Waka.
7: This time for Africa. Love that song. Okay, but sometimes a World Cup song is a big miss. Like a penalty kick that goes way over the net, if you will.
9: In March, FIFA released Later by Jelly Roll and Karine Leon. Yeah.

0: people who were kind of disappointed with that one. The YouTube comments were filled with messages like, the best part of this song is when it ends. And other messages like, Shakira, save us.
1: Over time, there's this kind of a built-up expectation about what a World Cup song is going to be. The context is a football stadium full of people shouting, singing songs, you know, going nuts. And Jelly Rolls just felt like super flat.
2: That's Brent Keough. He's a musician who teaches music and sound design at the University of Technology, Sydney, Australia.
1: From a sort of pulse perspective, it's just a slow, there wasn't that sense of like the world flavors all coming together.
3: Same old boots, but they're off the ground. Never try to catch me now.
0: So what is the recipe for a great World Cup song? And what makes Shakira so good at it?
1: A lot of them are kind of based on that. It's a rhythm that's found in all sorts of different places. In the Arabic world, it's called Ayub. In Jamaican, I think it's called the Dembo rhythm. But it's that boom, chup, chup, boom, chup, chup. She's also good at kind of incorporating elements or gestures towards other cultures. So she can kind of pull on these things and bring it into this global pop package.
2: So the Queen of the World Cup heard the call of the people.
0: The official World Cup song, Die Die, is out tonight.
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1: Now at 2, it's been more than 25 years since the FDA approved a new ingredient for sunscreen. One promising candidate comes from fish.
2: They've been facing the challenge of the sun hitting them since basically the origin of life on Earth.
1: Live from LAS 89.3, it's All Things Considered. I'm Nereida Moreno. Making it to the New York Times bestseller list is a big deal, but how that list is determined is a bit of a mystery.
3: We have a lot of steps in terms of the analysis that we do with that confidential reporting from booksellers.
1: And a new report says entrepreneurs are turning to artificial intelligence to speed the creation of new businesses, and that Gen Z is leading the way. It's Thursday, May 14th. NPR's National News is next.
4: Live from NPR News in Washington, I'm Janine Herbst. President Trump and China's leader Xi Jinping are getting ready for their second day of meetings tomorrow. NPR's Emily Fang reports today, after a tour of historic buildings in Beijing, the two talked about controversial issues, including Taiwan.
5: For China, Xi Jinping said Taiwan is, quote, the most important issue, and warned the U.S. to, quote, exercise caution on Taiwan, saying it could jeopardize ties entirely. China hopes to control the Democratic Island one day, and Trump has said he wants to discuss a delayed U.S. weapons package to Taiwan that is stalled with China. Despite concerns Beijing might push the U.S. to scale back its support of Taiwan, Secretary of State Marco Rubio said the U.S. has not changed its position. And on the final day of this visit, Trump and Xi will meet again at a compound in Beijing where some of China's top leadership live for further talks on trade, the war in Iran, and potential investment in both countries. Emily Fang, NPR News.
4: This week, the U.S. House approved year-round sales of up to 15% ethanol gas blends, or E15. Harvest Public Media's Macy Byers reports the bill now heads to the Senate.
6: Supporters of the measure say greater E15 availability could boost the farm economy and give consumers cheaper options at the pump. Iowa Senator Charles Grassley thanked the House for passing the bill, calling it a major moment for farmers and gas consumers.
7: Iowa's family farmers are counting on the Senate to deliver year-round E15. I'm going to keep fighting until we get this bill to the president's desk, and the president had made very clear a couple months ago in Iowa that he's waiting to sign that bill.
6: For farmers, the bill could create more demand for corn. But some Congress members have pushed back, concerned expanding ethanol would damage small oil refinery businesses. For NPR News, I'm Macy Byers in Lincoln, Nebraska.
4: A jury has ordered Boeing to pay more than $49 million to the family of a young woman who died when one of its planes crashed in Ethiopia in 2019. NPR's Joel Rose reports the verdict resolves one of the last remaining cases stemming from two 737 MAX crashes.
8: A federal jury awarded $49.5 million to the family of Samia Rose Stumo. She was 24 years old when she died in the second of two Boeing 737 MAX crashes within months of each other that killed a total of 346 people. Boeing had already admitted responsibility for the crash, so the trial was only about how much the company should pay in compensatory damages. Boeing reached an agreement with the Justice Department to avoid criminal prosecution. The company also agreed to confidential settlements in dozens of lawsuits brought by family members of the crash victims. Joel Rose, NPR News.
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1: Live from LAS News, I'm Nereida Moreno. Good afternoon. Governor Gavin Newsom unveiled his updated state budget today. The final plan of his tenure is a $350 billion budget that leaves no deficit for 2027, and it doesn't introduce any new major spending. His initial budget plan from January projected a nearly $3 billion deficit. The new plan cuts nearly $2 billion from general fund spending, primarily through cuts to Medi-Cal. The state legislature will need to pass that budget by June 15th. Meanwhile, the beloved burger chain Original Tommy's turns 80 this week, and it's marking the occasion with an 80-cent chili cheeseburger deal. Gab Chabran reports.
9: In L.A., few things are more local than a Tommy's Burger, smothered in its signature beanless chili sauce dripping through the wrapper. This Friday, the chain rolls back the price to 80 cents at all Southern California and Nevada locations, noon to 8 p.m., limit 3 per customer. The celebration kicks off at the original Beverly and Rampart location near downtown L.A. with the Belmont High School marching band and remarks by Assemblymember Mark Gonzalez, who represents the area. Gab Chabran, LAS News.
1: And the LA Sparks will honor Hall of Famer Lisa Leslie with a statue outside of Crypto.com Arena. Leslie spent her 11-year career with the Sparks, winning 2 championships and 3 MVP awards. She was born in Compton, graduated from Morningside High School in Inglewood, and played for college at USC. The statue unveiling will be held on September 20th. It's 2:06.
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1: And it's here on LAist 89.3. I'm Nereida Moreno. More LAist news coming up in 15 minutes, but first, some of the headlines we're watching. Vice President J.D. Vance is highlighting the Trump administration's efforts to combat fraud in a visit to Maine. This comes ahead of the state's primary elections for several high-profile races. Meanwhile, Meta Platforms is introducing an incognito mode for WhatsApp to allow private conversations with its AI chatbot. It's part of an effort to address privacy concerns. And closer to home, L.A. Mayor Karen Bass was in East Hollywood today for the groundbreaking of new housing that'll serve as a middle ground between emergency shelters and permanent homes. The Sierra Vista development will provide 51 private units for people experiencing homelessness. Coming up on All Things Considered, a new report finds that entrepreneurs are turning to AI to speed the creation of new businesses. That's ahead. It's 2:19.
2: I'm Sharon McNary in for Austin Cross. On the next morning edition, what does the architecture of Beijing reveal about a changing China? A stop by China's Temple of Heaven. Morning edition weekdays from 5 to 9 on LAist 89.3.
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6: This is All Things Considered from NPR News. I'm Elsa Chang.
7: And I'm Sasha Pfeiffer. It's time now for our science news roundup from Shortwave, NPR's science podcast. And I'm joined in the studio by Regina Barber and Emily Kwong. Hi to both of you in person.
8: Hi.
9: Hello.
7: So as usual, you have brought us three science stories that caught your attention this week. What are the three?
8: How future sunscreens might come from fish.
9: How being an art lover may impact how you age.
8: And one student's quest to build a more affordable, sustainable marimba, the beautiful percussion instrument.
7: Interesting. All right, we're entering summer. That means sunscreen season. Why don't you start with the sunscreen ingredient inspired by fish?
9: Yeah, Sasha, it's been over 25 years since the FDA approved a new ingredient for sunscreen in the U.S., but there is a promising candidate, a molecule called gadgesol. It's found in some fish and coral reefs. But if we want to incorporate this molecule into human sunscreen, we're going to need to make a lot of it. And a new study out this week in the journal Trends in Biotechnology takes us a big step closer.
7: A molecule in fish and coral that is almost like built-in sunscreen. How does that work?
8: So it absorbs UV rays, protecting fish from getting sunburned. That's how chemical sunscreens protect us humans. Researchers discovered gadgesol in codfish eggs around 40 years ago, but it's also found in coral reef ecosystems, zebrafish, and salmon eggs.
9: And in this study, researchers did a whole series of engineering experiments to make more of this superpowered molecule.
7: I'm going to note that I'm really good about wearing sunscreen, but the few times I've gotten slightly burned, I'm in the water. And so it's interesting that the fish had this protection.
8: They figured it out.
7: So what kind of engineering experiments were done in the study?
8: Well, they turned to the workhorse of biology labs everywhere, E. coli bacteria.
7: Ugh.
8: Yeah, and they programmed the bacteria to pump out a bunch of gadgesol, which is a lot easier and more sustainable than trying to harvest it from other sources like fish eggs.
7: And meanwhile, by the way, the fish don't have to slather or spray sunscreen all over themselves.
8: Nope.
7: It's just built in.
8: So lucky.
9: Evolution did that. Yep.
7: All right. So now that researchers have figured out how to produce this stuff more efficiently, what are the chances it becomes an actual product on store shelves and when?
9: Yeah, it'll be a while still. We talked to James Gagnon. He's a developmental biologist at the University of Utah, where he studies gadgetol. He didn't work on the study, by the way. But he said future research will be needed to figure out how to mix this ingredient with all the other things that go into sunscreen to make it something you can spread on your skin. And then the FDA would have to approve it.
8: But James thinks the study was a big step towards more gadgetol research and maybe even more research on the amazing properties of marine creatures.
10: They've been facing the challenge of the sun hitting them since basically the origin of life on Earth. And so they've evolved a million amazing solutions we haven't explored. I think gadgetol is just the tip of the iceberg in this.
9: Another big plus for gadgetol, James says it only absorbs harmful wavelengths, not visible light.
10: So this opens the door to sunscreens that will not make you pasty white.
7: So interesting. All right, now I want to know how the arts might affect aging. Tell us about that one.
8: So researchers in the UK just published a study that suggests engaging in artistic activities weekly could slow aging to a similar extent as mild exercise. Participants who sang, danced, painted, went to museums, seemed a year younger biologically.
9: Yeah, and this finding comes from a study of more than 3,500 adults in the UK. Those results appear in the journal Innovation in Aging.
7: And how are these scientists measuring whether you're biologically younger?
8: Yeah, I spoke with lead researcher and epidemiologist Daisy Fancourt at University College London. She says that by looking at the participants' DNA from blood samples, you can see the effects of age. So some older DNA strands are harder to read.
11: So a bit like pages in a book getting sticky. And as we get older, there are particular patterns of sticky pages that tend to occur.
9: The research team compared that biological data to survey data from the participants, where the participants shared what sort of activities they did and how often. The researchers found that artsy people who sang, danced, painted, and so on tended to have biologically younger looking DNA. Daisy thinks all of this might be because studies have shown engaging in the arts is known to lower stress, reduce inflammation, and is good for heart health.
7: I think I need to pick up painting or something to try to slow my own
8: instantly.
7: Aging process.
9: We should have a dance party right after this.
7: But, you know, you can imagine I'm going to ask this. There could be other factors. Like people who go to dance classes or museums may have more money, and more money can mean better health, and they also might have free time and be less stressed out. So what about those factors?
8: Right. I asked Daisy that, too, and her team controlled for all of that and still saw these results. And their study did include a large socioeconomically diverse population of adults. And when reporting this, I also wondered if these results might be because people are often connecting with other people when doing these activities. Hmm. So could these people just be healthier because they were more social? So Daniel Belsky, another epidemiologist I talked to who didn't work on the study, thought that could be a factor.
12: People who report being socially isolated and lonely tend to exhibit a faster pace of aging than people who have richer social networks.
9: So, Sasha, maybe call your friends or plan a date with your husband to go to the museum this weekend.
7: He's not a big museum guy, but I'm going to tell him that Regina and Emily told us to go.
8: That's right. Science.
7: Exactly. So your third one is about music, the band room, the marimba. Tell us about that one.
9: Yes. So Amartya Bhattacharya was in ninth grade, high school band, when he discovered the marimba.
13: I remember going into my school's room and hearing this beautiful 5-octave Yamaha Rosewood marimba for the first time. Its tone is so rich and beautiful, especially on the low register, that at that moment, I fell in love with the instrument for what it is.
9: The music you're hearing just now is the marimba. It looks kind of like a xylophone, though it's made of wooden bars. You play it by hitting those bars with mallets. And it comes with an enormous price tag. Prices range, but this 5-octave marimba costs $32,000, making it the most expensive instrument in Amartya's band room.
7: What accounts for that price tag?
8: Yeah, the biggest reason is the material for the wooden bars, the Honduran rosewood. This wood is responsible for that gorgeous sound, but has a very slow growth cycle and is the target of over-harvesting, illegal logging, resulting in a highly restricted trade. All this drives up the cost of the marimba.
7: So I hope someone is looking into alternative materials so we can still hear the music without compromising all this wood.
8: Definitely, yes. Now a rising second year at Northeastern University, Amartya developed a methodology for testing out 17 different woods, cutting them into bars and testing three properties in particular. So their density, stiffness, and sustain. The sustain is what allows those notes to ring out.
9: So Amartya ran his test, and a lot of the alternative materials sounded terrible. Here's bamboo plywood.
8: Ugh.
9: and here's a composite of wood and 3D printed plastic. But then he had a breakthrough. Here's cherry wood.
14: Oh.
9: And the best one, hickory.
14: Oh.
8: I like cherry better.
9: Though hickory was the closest natural match to Honduran rosewood in terms of density, stiffness, and sustain, while being more affordable. Amartya presented these findings at the meeting of the Acoustical Society of America this week. And mind you, this research was not peer-reviewed.
14: I really love that he did this research.
8: Yeah.
14: So what could this mean for the band rooms of the future?
8: Yeah, Amartya considers this an exploratory study in terms of what materials are out there and what has potential.
13: I don't think, like, the Boston Symphony Orchestra is going to take their rosewood marimba and throw it out and replace it with a hickory one.
9: But he does hope that this study could someday make the marimba more accessible for everyone, especially student musicians in low-income school districts.
14: That is Emily Kwong and Regina Barber from NPR's science podcast Shortwave. Thanks to both of you for coming in person.
9: Thank you, Sasha.
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1: Live from LAS 89.3, Nereida Moreno with you. Two new clean teams are launching in the Chinatown and Pico Union neighborhoods. LA City Councilmember Eunices Hernandez represents those areas and says they'll be picking up trash, pulling weeds, and clearing illegal dumping. The teams will be made up of people returning from incarceration. They'll work full-time for a year and will also get access to training and resources to help them find more permanent work. Coming up on All Things Considered, during Operation Metro Surge, mutual aid efforts raised millions of dollars. But with most agents gone and fatigue from the community, funds are drying up and people are moving on. Immigrants are not. That's still ahead. It's 2:30.
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1: And more than 1,500 drones two nights straight, NPR's Joanna Kakissis reports.
2: We heard these explosions for hours near NPR's bureau in Kyiv. The Russian attack started fires around the city and destroyed an apartment building, trapping residents under the rubble. Ukrainian forces were able to shoot down most of the drones and about half of the missiles. As peace talks have stalled, Ukraine has also attacked Russia, targeting Russian oil infrastructure with long-range drone strikes in an attempt to weaken Russia's war machine. Joanna Kakissis, NPR News, Kyiv.
1: The Department of Education has announced it will send states millions of dollars to help fund a federal program for educating students served by the Individuals with Disabilities Education Act. NPR's Janaki Mehta reports it's a historically underfunded program.
3: Secretary Linda McMahon announced her agency will send $144 million to states this year for two IDEA programs. A department spokesperson did not specify where the funds came from, but said that by October 1st, most of the money would go to programs for students ages 3 to 21. The remaining $20.5 million to early intervention services for infants and toddlers. The federal government has never met its promise of fully funding the program, which helps students with disabilities get a quality public education with the services they need to succeed.
1: NPR's Janaki Mehta reporting, and this is NPR News from New York City.
4: Live from LAS News, I'm Nereida Moreno. A longtime California political consultant faces up to 38 years in prison for a scheme to steal campaign funds from Javier Becerra. Dana Williamson pleaded guilty today to fraud and obstruction of justice charges. Prosecutors say she conspired with Becerra's chief of staff when he was federal health secretary and another Sacramento lobbyist to steal $225,000 from Becerra's dormant state campaign account. Williamson will have to pay Becerra back on top of $500,000 to the IRS. A Hollywood nonprofit coalition will conduct its own neighborhood homeless count next week. Hollywood Forward executive director Brittany Weissman said new data could help shape city budget decisions between now and July.
5: Mayor Bass presented a budget that did not include funding for Safe Parking LA. If we find that vehicular homelessness is on the rise here, this gives us evidence with which to petition decision makers for that resource.
4: This year's official regional homeless count results won't be released until this summer or later. A RAND study last year found that official tally undercounted people in key neighborhoods, Hollywood among them. Solar power developers say they're facing crippling losses and potential bankruptcy amid a stall in a state-funded program. Aaron Stone reports.
6: California's Self-Generation Incentive Program, launched last year to help low-income households install solar and battery storage systems for free. But five participating developers told LAist the program has been plagued by delays and bureaucratic hurdles since. The state abruptly halted, then restarted payouts to developers this year. Some small developers worry they could go out of business since they've already purchased equipment or installed systems they expected to be reimbursed for already. Meanwhile, their customers are waiting months for the bill savings and energy reliability they were promised. Aaron Stone, LAS News.
4: Meanwhile, UCLA is now offering free relationship counseling to all couples in LA County. The Our Relationship program involves 8 to 10 hours of activities that take 6 weeks to complete. It includes 5 weekly half-hour calls with a coach at no extra cost. Couples or individuals can sign up at the Our Relationship website. And the Rams will play in the NFL's first ever Thanksgiving Eve game this fall. It'll air on Netflix on Wednesday, November 25th. They're taking on the Green Bay Packers, and the Rams' full schedule is out today. It's 2:35.
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1: Live from LAS 89.3, I'm Nereida Moreno with some of the headlines we're watching. Candidates for California governor hit the debate stage tonight in San Francisco. It comes as the newest poll from Emerson College has Javier Becerra taking over the top position with 19% support. Steve Hilton and Tom Steyer are next, each with 17%. Meanwhile, UC has averted a massive strike after reaching a tentative deal last night with service and patient care workers. Nearly 39,000 employees had threatened to hit the picket lines today. Their union says it secured annual raises through 2029 plus an increase in their minimum wage. And the LA City Council advanced a contentious plan yesterday to roll back minimum wage increases for tourism workers. The move delays a $30 minimum wage for airport and hotel workers to 2030 instead of 2028. And stick around for Marketplace coming up at 3 here on LAS 89.3. It's 2:49.
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6: 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I'm Sasha Pfeiffer in Washington.
0: And I'm Elsa Chang in Culver City, California. All right, today the Supreme Court kept the status quo in place when it comes to the abortion pill mifepristone. NPR's Selena Simmons-Duffin is here to tell us more. Hi, Selena.
7: Hi, Elsa.
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1: LAS 89.3, Julie Slater with you in for Julia Paskin. The Daily is next after the news from NPR and LAS. Then on All Things Considered at 4, the New York Times bestseller list, how it's crafted and how some crafty authors make their way onto it. More at 4 on All Things Considered. We've got lows in the 50s tonight, highs in the low to mid-70s tomorrow, around 80 in the IE. It's 329.
2: During a summit here in China, President Trump stopped by a centuries-old landmark called the Temple of Heaven. His limousine also rolled past some of the wilder skyscrapers built in recent years. What does the architecture of Beijing reveal about a changing China? We'll look around on the next Morning Edition from NPR News.
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5: I think people are not really going to understand who is in charge at this crucial moment for the central bank. And I think what adds to the awkwardness here is that the person replacing Powell, Kevin Warsh, is a huge critic of him and everything he's done in his tenure as chair. And he has gone so far as to call for regime change.
6: I'm Michael Barbaro. That's coming up on The Daily from The New York Times.
7: Live from NPR News in New York City, I'm Dwahli Saikautel. The U.S. commander in charge of military operations against Iran disputes a report that Iran still has most of its missile stockpile intact. Admiral Brad Cooper also says he has the weapons he needs if the current ceasefire breaks down. NPR's Greg Myrie reports.
8: Members of the Senate Armed Services Committee pressed Admiral Cooper about a recent Washington Post story saying Iran still had 70% of its missiles remaining. Cooper said he disagreed with that figure and then went on to say,
9: if I gave you just a couple of examples, the defense industry

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1: We ordered today. Online platforms like Polymarket and Kalshi allow users to put money on the outcome of real-world events, like when will a tornado hit? Will Wisconsin's next governor be a Republican or Democrat? In some cases, those wagers can raise ethical concerns for government workers. The order by Wisconsin Governor Tony Evers applies to more than 30,000 state executive branch workers. It bans those employees from using insider knowledge that they gain through their jobs as a way to make money in prediction markets. Other states, including Illinois, Maryland, California, and New York, have put similar restrictions in place for state workers. For NPR News, I'm Sarah Lear in Madison, Wisconsin.
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3: You're listening to LAist 89.3. I'm Julie Slater, in for Julia Paskin. Last year, the LA City Council passed the Olympic Wage, a minimum wage boost for tourism workers, requiring hotels and airports to pay them $30 an hour by 2028. Now, the council is considering a controversial plan to delay that pay bump to 2030, as it faces pressure from business interests. Libby Rainey has been following this story and joins me now. Hi, Libby.
4: Hey, Julie.
3: So this wage increase looked like it was a done deal last year after City Council approved it. What happened?
4: What happened is business interests took their cause directly to voters, first by attempting a referendum to repeal the wage increase, but that actually didn't gather enough signatures. So then they introduced a new ballot measure entirely to repeal the city business tax, and that's this gross receipts tax on business earnings that brings in more than $800 million to the city annually. And this time around, they actually got the signatures needed to get that measure on the November ballot, and if it passes, it would just be devastating for the city budget and lead to huge cuts. But they could still decide to withdraw the measure. And it's in this context that the city council says they're negotiating with business and labor to potentially delay wage increases.
3: So have the business leaders behind the tax measure actually said that they will withdraw it if this wage delay moves forward?
4: Well, they've said it makes them much more likely to. I was pushing them on that yesterday at a city council meeting. And this dynamic is what's led hotel workers union Unite Here Local 11 to call this back and forth a shakedown, saying that business leaders are using the ballot measure to extract concessions from city council. And those business interests, for their part, say they're using the tactics that they learned from the unions. Unite Here put forward its own bunch of ballot proposals, including raising the minimum wage for all workers in LA last year, but none of those have actually qualified for the ballot.
3: Now, is the city council split on this move to delay wage increases for tourism workers? Because it seems like it would be pretty unpopular.
4: Yeah, and it was definitely unpopular at the city council meeting yesterday, where dozens of workers lined up to say, please don't delay these wage bumps. The vote was 9-6 in favor of asking the city attorney to draft a new ordinance that would delay those wage increases. Some, including Hugo Soto Martinez, who used to be an organizer with Unite Here, spoke passionately against it. But it's clear that others, including President Marquise Harris Dawson, who introduced the motion, really think that a compromise is going to be necessary to avert basically, you know, a budget catastrophe. Harris Dawson said they're going to keep negotiating behind closed doors and that the proposal they're considering will probably change again.
3: All right. Well, we'll keep following this story. This was our reporter, Libby Rainey. Thanks, Libby.
4: Thanks, Julie.
3: More LAist news at LAist.com. 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It's 3:35.
5: From the New York Times, I'm Michael Barbaro. This is The Daily. On Wednesday afternoon, after a year of harassing and threatening the chairman of the most powerful financial institution in the country, President Trump finally replaced him. Sort of. Today, Colby Smith on how the president ended one standoff at the Federal Reserve, only to create a new one. It's Thursday, May 14th.

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1: Do these types of reviews and public input sessions, and it has not happened.
2: A similar suit by the state of Maryland resulted in a preliminary injunction against ICE there. For NPR News, I'm Grant Blankenship in Macon, Georgia.
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4: Live from LAist News, I'm Julie Slater, in for Julia Paskin. A Hollywood nonprofit coalition will conduct its own neighborhood homeless count next week. Hollywood Forward Executive Director Brittany Weissman said new data could help shape city budget decisions between now and July.
5: Mayor Bass presented a budget that did not include funding for Safe Parking LA. If we find that vehicular homelessness is on the rise here, this gives us evidence with which to petition decision makers for that resource.
4: This year's official regional homeless count results won't be released until this summer or later. A RAND study last year found that the official tally undercounted people in key neighborhoods, Hollywood among them. A 13,000-year-old oak tree in Jurupa Valley is now protected, thanks to an agreement between environmentalists and a real estate developer. Here's KVCR's Anthony Victoria.
6: In 2024, Jurupa Valley approved a 900-acre housing project that would have been built 500 feet from the tree. But conservation groups argued the city didn't consider the project's impacts. The new agreement now requires Richland Communities, the project's developer, to conserve some 50 acres near the oak tree. They also can't develop land within 1,000 feet from it. Len Nunney is with the Friends of Riverside Hills.
7: The developer did negotiate in good faith in establishing a much larger barrier around the oak.
6: Jurupa Valley officials say they're pleased. Richland did not respond to requests for comment.
4: That's KVCR's Anthony Victoria. Beloved burger chain Original Tommy's turns 80 this week, marking it with an 80-cent chili cheeseburger deal this Friday. Gob Chabran reports.
8: In L.A., few things are more local than a Tommy's burger, smothered in its signature beanless chili sauce dripping through the wrapper. This Friday, the chain rolls back the price to 80 cents at all Southern California and Nevada locations, noon to 8 p.m., limit 3 per customer. The celebration kicks off at the Original Beverly and Rampart location near downtown L.A. with the Belmont High School marching band and remarks by Assemblymember Mark Gonzalez, who represents the area. Gob Chabran, LAist News.
4: And in sports, the Dodgers play the San Francisco Giants at home tonight at 7:10. Angels have the day off. Over to the ice, the Ducks try to keep their season alive tonight in Game 6 of their playoff series against Vegas. Puck drops 6:30. It's 4:35.
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10: 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I'm Elsa Chang in Culver City, California.
11: And I'm Sasha Pfeiffer in Washington. U.S. Education Secretary Linda McMahon sparred with Democrats today over her proposed budget and over a handful of education issues that could affect millions of students.
12: Americans re-elected President Trump with a clear mandate to sunset a 46-year-old, $3 trillion failed education bureaucracy in D.C. and return authority to where it belongs. To parents, teachers, and local leaders.
11: Lawmakers on the House Education Committee discussed new caps on student loans and McMahon's ongoing efforts to dismantle the department she was hired to run. NPR education correspondent Corey Turner is with me now in the studio to explain. Hi, Corey.
13: Hey, Sasha.
11: Start us off with where things stand right now in the effort to dismantle the education department.
13: Yeah, so here's what we know. The Trump administration has cut department staff by nearly half. It's also in the process of offloading lots of programs onto other federal agencies. In March, for example, the department said it would be gradually transitioning

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1: Live from LAist 89.3, I'm Julie Slater, in for Julia Paskin. Space nerds of all kinds may be happy to know that Neil deGrasse Tyson and William Shatner have struck up a friendship. And now the two are taking their bromance and their lively discussions about science and astrophysics to the Saban Theater in Beverly Hills this upcoming Tuesday and Wednesday. LAist host Julia Paskin spoke with the pair ahead of their unscripted show, The Universe is Absurd.
2: You guys spend time together off stage, right?
3: Yeah.
2: What do you do when you're not doing this?
4: I question what he's talking about.
3: This is not invented out of the blue.
2: Yeah.
3: We actually spent a dozen hours, 15 hours, in his backyard laying down an audiobook.
2: That's right.
3: Cosmos Confidential. We're sharing our private stories with each other that the public had never known.
4: And in that discovery, I fell in love with Neil deGrasse Tyson. He's the most remarkable man, and some of his peccadilloes are worth examining.
3: Is there a cure for peccadilloes?
2: Peccadilliosis?
3: Peccadilliosis? See? There's an ointment for that, peccadilliosis.
4: Exactly. But he's a true scientist and a true examiner in facts. And my curiosity about what he's talking about has led me to research things like the mentality of explorers. Why do you want to go on a strange voyage from which you might not return?
2: Yeah.
4: A human being in a spaceship going to Mars, to me, is absurd. We've got the instruments to do all the readings, and they won't die from lack of oxygen. Why are we planning and sending human beings who are so vulnerable and fragile? So that's worthy discussion, right?
3: Oh, yeah. There. Oh, yeah. Because what I found is no one has ever given a ticker tape parade to a robot.
2: Say it again, louder for the people in the back.
3: Do I get an amen in the back row?
2: Yes,
3: so the fact that a person can share a story, there's no substitute for that in a printout from a computer.
4: So what is that reason? You want to put a human being in a spaceship because you want human eyes on it?
3: No, because I want the human. I want the human to compose a poem for having seen what they did.
4: But they can see it in much more detail.
3: I'm all for it.
2: I so appreciate that you don't agree with each other all the time.
4: No, none of the time.
2: But you do kind of, you reach this point of camaraderie through this conversation.
4: Oh, he's wonderful.
2: And we've really lost in our culture the art of disagreement or discourse.
3: Right.
2: Can you give us some advice on how maybe we can get better? Because you guys are doing a great job.
4: Shut the bloody up.
2: I say that again. On the back.
4: Shut up. You know, let me talk and then I'll let you talk.
3: No.
4: Yeah.
3: No, so it's the confidence people have, the unearned confidence that people have in what they think is right. Mm. The real problem with society are people knowing enough about a subject to think they're right, but not enough about that subject to know they're wrong. And
5: that's
3: all,
5: a good one.
3: All the arguments are happening in that space.
5: Yeah.
2: You're pragmatic, but you're both optimistic in your own ways about the world.
3: Yeah, thanks for noticing that. I see myself as an optimistic realist. So I will always see the good side of something, provided I have power or influence to control the outcome. I think if more people had that attitude, it would be a very different world.
4: And I, on the other hand, look at how quickly nature heals itself from the defamation of human beings. I say, get out of the way, let nature take over, and human beings sit back for a moment for 1,000 years, and well, no time at all, and nature will heal itself, as against trying to extract more goodness out of the earth, which is so limited.
2: My guests have been William Shatner and Neil deGrasse Tyson. Their live show, The Universe is Absurd, will be at the Saban Theater May 19th and 20th. We'll have details at LAist.com. Thank you both so much for your time.
3: Thank you for having me.
1: That was a very fun conversation. More LAist news coming up. Meanwhile, here we've got the headlines. Pope Leo has denounced investments in AI and high-tech weaponry, saying they lead to a spiral of annihilation. He called for peace in the Middle East and Ukraine today while speaking at a university in Rome. The first ever FIFA World Cup final halftime. It's the World Cup final halftime show was announced. 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
2: From NPR News, this is All Things Considered. I'm Sasha Pfeiffer.
11: And I'm Elsa Chang. All right, today the Supreme Court kept the status quo in place when it comes to the abortion pill mifepristone. NPR's Selena Simmons-Duffin is here to tell us more. Hi, Selena.
12: Hi, Elsa.
11: So what happened here exactly? Nothing?
12: Effectively, yes. The Supreme Court granted an emergency request from two drug makers to put a hold on an appeals court order that would have put new restrictions on access to mifepristone. Specifically, it would have required patients to go in person to a clinic or a doctor's office to receive the medication. Mm-hmm. Now, I have to say there were a nail-biting 30 minutes today after the justices blew their own 5 p.m. Eastern deadline. But then the order came. The justices issued a stay pending appeal, so telemedicine access can continue as it has been while the case plays out in the lower courts.
11: Okay, so a little drama, but things remain the same. And telemedicine, right. I mean, it's become a key way that people have been getting abortions, right?
12: Yes. So since the Supreme Court overturned Roe v. Wade nearly 4 years ago, telemedicine abortion has grown and grown, and it now accounts for a quarter of all abortions in the country. Some of those abortions are happening in states with bans, but residents of states where abortion is legal are also making use of the flexibility of telemedicine to access abortion. I've talked to people who live in remote parts of California, in Georgia, in Louisiana, who all use telemedicine abortion and were grateful they had that option. On a bigger scale, telemedicine access is a big part of the reason why the overall number of abortions hasn't gone down.

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2: I'm Julie Slater in for Julia Paskin. Thank you for being with LAist this evening. Coming up on All Things Considered, actor Paul Dano about starring in The Wizard of the Kremlin and playing the man pulling the strings for a fictional Vladimir Putin. 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
2: 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I'm Julie Slater, in for Julia Paskin. Also this hour, there's trouble ahead for Britain's prime minister. And the Justice Department has a new special unit investigating violations of gun rights, and it's suing cities and states. It's Entertainment Thursday. We'll find out about the future of television. Plus, Weezer, Beyonce, The Go-Go's, and music from the video game Doom join the National Recording Registry at the Library of Congress. It's Thursday, May 14th. 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
7: Live from NPR News in Washington, I'm Janine Herbst. President Trump and Chinese leader Xi Jinping are set to hold their second day of talks in Beijing. This as the world's two biggest economies try to stabilize relations. China says Taiwan is the most important issue, warning the U.S. to exercise caution and saying it could jeopardize ties entirely. China hopes to control the Democratic Island one day. NPR's Jennifer Pack says the meeting is being touted as a success and that both sides can claim that because the bar was very low to begin with.
8: Analysts I spoke to say both sides really do want stability, but for very different reasons. On China's side, China just wants